0: attacks on airports and oil facilities in Saudi Arabia, really defiant to both the Saudis and the United States. Now, meanwhile, a new Wall Street Journal report details how the Houthis are attempting to construct advanced medium-range ballistic missiles using parts from China. Now, this would increase their range up to 1,200 miles, which would make this a much bigger problem than just for Saudi Arabia, Tony.
1: All right, Casey, President Trump earlier today announced that massive oil, gas, and mineral exploration is getting ready to start in Greenland. Tell us about this announcement and when it will be happening.
0: Yeah, so President Trump didn't share a lot of details about the exploration plans in Greenland or the timeline, a lot of big promises. So we did hear from people inside Greenland that maybe the president overstated the extent of the exploration, at least in their opinion. I'm sure there'll be some back and forth on that. But the president cited experts that say the amount of easily available oil is virtually unmatched anywhere else in the world. Now, the U.S., Denmark, and Greenland, of course, recently signed that last month, that agreement that was really aimed at putting to bed the tensions around the President Trump's threats to take control of Greenland, which is strategically located in the Arctic and is a very mineral-rich island. Now, in related news on the energy front, this is all coming as the International Energy Agency issued a pretty interesting report this morning, pushing back on President Trump's decision, his Russian diesel strategy. Now, the report said that the Russian diesel agreement that he made will not affect global oil prices, and actually warned that there will still be diesel shortages that well into next year, and does it not to mention the critiques that it undermines those U.S. sanctions that were really recently placed on Russia, Tony.
1: All right. Well, very interesting. We'll keep an eye on that. But let's turn to some other domestic news. The state of Virginia was forced to end Medicaid coverage for the so-called gender transition surgeries for residents under the age of 19. So this is expanded. Walk us through this, Casey.
0: Yeah, so this policy shift in Virginia is really only in response to federal regulations banning U.S. taxpayer dollars from funding these so-called gender transition procedures for kids. Now, Virginia's Governor Abigail Spanberger, she made clear that she wasn't happy about this. She's not doing this on her own voluntarily, and they're looking at every option to maintain the coverage for minors, but they're only doing this because of the federal government's requiring them. Now, in response to this federal rule change, other states have had to take similar approaches, and some have actually said, if the feds won't pay for it, we're going to pay for it with state funds. So New York, for instance, and California are allocating state funds to maintain coverage for these minors. New York set aside $9 million to do this. But whether Virginia follows the same route, using taxpayer dollars at the state level to do these procedures on kids, remains to be seen.
1: You know, Casey, I find it interesting, you know, as long as those federal dollars are there, they're eager to do these things. But when they have to actually pay for them and balance out local priorities, some are a little more hesitant. I think this is important to note, especially as we're coming into an election, what the federal government funds, it gets more of. And this is why we need to be electing those who are a little tighter with the purse strings. All right, Casey, thanks so much for the update. Okay. Let's turn to some other news that's been drawing a lot of attention, right? And this, I think, is very, very interesting, so pay very close attention. Yesterday, the U.S. Department of Treasury announced enforcement actions imposing more than $1.2 billion in penalties against the Bank of America for violations of anti-money laundering and sanctions law. So they were allowing what could have been money laundering. They weren't paying attention. In fact, a lot of this has connections with Russia and Iran. Joining us now on the Patriot Mobile Hotline to talk about this is Congressman Mike Haradopoulos, a member of the House Financial Services Committee and a member of the Republican Study Committee Steering Committee. He represents the 8th Congressional District of Florida. Congressman Haradopoulos, welcome to Washington Watch. Thanks so much for joining us.
2: Well, thank you for the opportunity, Tony. Always great to talk with you.
1: So let me first get your reaction to the Treasury Department's announcement on Bank One and the fact that they just weren't minding the store when it came to who was doing business, that they could have possibly been facilitating activity that was that put America at risk.
2: It's shocking, and I'm so glad to see they actually got the fine. I mean, this is why we have these very strict laws. We know that the networks that are around the world that move this money around to cause death and destruction and promote terrorist activities, and we can't allow any backdoor activities

0: place, and if they allow it, there's going to be stiff fines to pay, because number one responsibility of a government is to protect life and property. And when you put money into the hands of bad people, they will do bad things, not just here in America, but around the world.
1: Yeah, and this is, by the way, I should note, this is the third largest fine that the agency has ever issued to a financial institution. But Congressman, I want to get you to react to this as well, because on a related banking issue, earlier today, the Office of Comptroller of the Currency released a report on its review of debanking practices on the nation's largest from the nation's largest banks. Now, they did this review because President Trump called for it. And what they identified was like nine of these large banks, including Bank of America, that were debanking conservatives and Christians left and right. They couldn't keep up with the terrorists and the other bad actors, but they could sure cut off the Christians.
0: Again, Tony, this is just shocking information. And you see that these are things that happen in communist regimes or fascist regimes where the government is playing politics in an aggressive way, much like the IRS did many years ago when they were denying the opportunities for equal justice for Christian groups and other conservative groups. And this is why we had to go in to look at the deep state and why we need to have this transparency in government, because you see these actors will go out within these agencies, push their political agenda, much like we saw with even programs like USAID, where they were using money for their own political purposes as opposed to doing what they're supposed to do, which is simply following the law. And this is why we need to be aggressive and, again, add transparency to where every dollar is spent.
1: Yeah, so important. So let me just list off these banks that the Office of the Comptroller of Currency looked at and flagged for this debanking: J.P. Morgan Chase, Bank of America, Citibank, Wells Fargo, U.S. Bank, Capital One, PNC, TD Bank, and BMO Bank were found to have discriminated against American consumers, citing quote-unquote risk reputation as a reason to deny services between 2020 and 2025. Now, Congressman Haridopoulos, who was president during that time?
0: Well, of course, Joe Biden, and this is their agenda. I mean, you talk about the deep state are trying to maneuver things in a political way. This was the agenda of the Biden administration, and all this chaos is what created the high prices we have today. You and I recognize that they thought the government was the answer to every problem. And after they gave this money away to different groups or gave preferences to different groups based on politics, they never did the follow-up work necessary to make sure the dollars went into the right hands. You're seeing the amazing reports today with Medicaid spending and others where people were receiving funds who were not truly eligible, and it cost the taxpayers not a few billion, but tens of billions of dollars because they refused to do the just basic oversight any company, let alone a national government, would do.
1: Yeah. I'm so glad this has been exposed. Now, it's also connected, and folks, and you can read these reports. They're out there. Just Google them. But I testified before the Judiciary Committee a few months back regarding the Southern Poverty Law Center that they had conspired with these banks to do this. And guess what was found when the comptroller did this investigation, is that these banks all said, well, we used the Southern Poverty Law Center as one of our sources. Congressman Haridopoulos, this is underscores why the Southern Poverty Law Center, which has been indicted, should be nowhere near government. No one should use them as a reference. They're a political attack group.
0: That's exactly what they are. They're just a biased group that has an agenda to undercut the basic values of America. And they finally were exposed just recently, thanks to your good work and others, that their agenda was to undercut what really makes this country what's so unique and special. And I'm so glad to see, again, the administration went out, found the facts, and saw this group was clearly undermining what basic banker requirements should be.
1: All right, we have just about a minute left, Congressman Haridopoulos. So let me ask you this question. How do we make sure that the banks do not do this again? What can be done?
0: Well, the first biggest thing is reality. We have to get there and vote. I mean, people are a little apprehensive right now. They're frustrated by higher gas prices, but people need to get out and vote. Elections truly matter. We saw it during COVID. Of course, we saw it in this banking situation, how they give different liberal groups the say over the government and undercut the families and small businesses that make America. And so I say the number one thing you need to get out and vote. Vote for people who want to reduce the size and scope of government and want to actually bring back the very principles that created this amazing nation in which we live.
1: Congressman Herodopoulos, I want to thank you for joining us. We're out of time, but always great to talk with you. Thanks so much for joining us on the Patriot Mobile Hotline.
0: And thanks so much, Tony, and thanks for doing every day, my friend.
1: All right. Appreciate it. And folks, to underscore what Congressman Herodopoulos said, go to our election hub, text VOTE to 67742. Find out where the candidates stand on the issues that you'll be voting for, and then go and vote. All right, stick with us. We're back after this. The Pray Vote Stand Summit. That's not just a title. It is a description of the action that we're taking. We need to pray first. We need to be bold in our spirit as we pray and abide in Christ. We need to vote biblical values. And then no matter what happens, we need to stand on that biblical truth.
2: It isn't that the church has gotten political. It's that the political secular world has waded into theological waters. Yeah. And so we're just addressing these things from a biblical perspective.
3: We have more abortions now in this country than we did when Roe was the law of the land because of the abortion drug. It is turning every mailbox in America into a Planned Parenthood. The only way to make the Dobbs decision that overturned Roe, the only way to make it real is to ban the abortion drug in the United States of America.
4: It took us 49 years to overturn Roe versus Wade. Obergefell is not settled law. Obergefell is next.
5: Most whistleblowers don't get victories like this. You know, this never happens, and this is just a testament to how God is so faithful, and he writes the best stories.
6: Ultimately, Sharia is antithetical to the Constitution. In Islam, the false god of Islam says, "Die for me." The God of the Bible says, "I love you so much, I died for you so you can live for me." There's the difference.
7: Capitalism means the unequal distribution of wealth. Socialism means the equal distribution of poverty.
1: And that's what correct. We've seen. That is the history of socialism.
8: Candy and I have been to 68 countries, and we've lived overseas. And I can tell you, there is no place like the United States of America.
6: We don't get to decide the times in which we live. Our responsibility as Christians is to bear witness to the truth of the gospel and the truth of Christ and the truth of God and the truth of God's word in every arena of life.
9: Pray, pray, pray, pray, pray, pray. Pray because God is able. God answers prayer. Let that be our testimony in the future. Yeah, we stood, we voted, we did what we knew to do, but we prayed and God came and God did what only God can do.
10: Father, we pray now for the Jewish people that this would be a time of intense revival. So we pray for the peace of Jerusalem. We pray for the Jewish state. We pray for the Jewish people that their Messiah would be known to them.
11: I would invite you, if you have never invited Jesus Christ into your life to be your Savior, to confess Him with your mouth that He is Lord, that you would do that and find that peace, that abundant life, that everlasting life that comes through the relationship with Jesus Christ as you are connected to your Creator, Father God.
1: All right, welcome back to Washington Watch. Thanks so much for joining us. The website, TonyPerkins.com. All right, election season is upon us, and a couple of things. All right, we're doing 21 days of prayer. 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FRC, the Family Research Council, does not endorse or oppose any candidates for public office. All right, by the way, let me just say this as well. 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That's VOTE to 67742. And we'll send you all the resources you need to be an informed, engaged citizen, which makes our republic work. Okay. Speaking of elections, U.S. Senate race in Ruby Ridge, Kansas is looking like it could be a toss-up, according to recent polling. Facing incumbent Republican Senator Roger Marshall is Democrat candidate Adam Hamilton, a United Methodist megachurch pastor who claims to be a moderate who will avoid extreme positions on the right and the left. But a growing number of pastors familiar with the preaching of the Reverend Hamilton are calling upon him to repent for the heretical positions which he holds and which he is teaching, not to mention the unbiblical positions that he holds as a candidate for the U.S. Senate. There's been an open letter urging Hamilton to withdraw from the race, and it's drawing attention of churches and the media across the state. Joining us now to discuss the issue, the issues that are being raised, is Pastor Kyle Lamothe. He is the lead pastor of Exodus Church in Wichita, Kansas, and he spearheaded the open letter. Pastor Kyle, welcome to Washington Watch. Thanks so much for joining us.
12: Thank you, Tony. Happy to be here.
1: Now, I've read your letter, and about 700 folks have signed that letter. Leaders have signed that letter. And really, there's two issues here you take on. The first issue is you're calling him to repent for his positions that he's been preaching from the pulpit that, as you describe, are inconsistent with the revealed word of God. Speak to that.
12: Yeah, so Adam Hamilton is first and foremost an ordained minister of the gospel through the Methodist Church. And as an ordained minister of the gospel, there's an oath, there's a vow that that pastors hold to the authority of God's word, that would stand on the correct side of these issues such as sexuality, abortion, and even the inerrancy and exclusivity of Jesus Christ as the way for salvation through faith alone. And Pastor Hamilton rejects these obligations, these convictions, these oaths that biblically all pastors must hold to. He denies the authority of God's word as it relates to the words of Christ and the words of Paul. He sees them being a contradiction to each other. He has rejected God's means for marriage. In that, he is for LGBTQ, gay marriage, and so on. And perhaps worst of all is he is pro-choice. So this is so far afield from what Jesus, the true King, has called us to be as ministers of the gospel. So I wrote this letter for the first intent would be to call a fellow pastor to repent of these godless views and demonic doctrines that would see the bloodshed of innocent babies in the womb, and also celebrate perversion of marriage and rejection of the authority of God's word.
1: So Pastor Kyle, let me ask you this. Because, I mean, there's a lot of false teachers out there. Jesus has warned us about that. And unfortunately, there are some denominations in our country that are completely off the rails when it comes to biblical orthodoxy. But this guy is being elevated throughout the state because he's a candidate for the United States Senate. But he's not running apart from his background and title as a pastor. He's actually using that, as I observe, as basically a foundation to run from or run on. So this would, I think, holding these views that he has would create confusion among Christians in the state. Therefore, I assume that's why you're speaking out about this.
12: Yeah, that's right. You know, I think there's a strategy at play here that's clever, it's shrewd, and it's to take ministers of the gospel and be able to platform them in a race such as a Senate seat, and in order to push certain ideologies that go contrary to the word of God, certain convictions that would see not the flourishing of our nation, but rather the continued destruction of its moral and ethical foundations. And for a pastor to step forward onto this platform and to stand for the things that he stands for, there's a lot of people that will trust him because of the fact that he's a pastor. Right. And he's the pastor of the largest Methodist church in the country. And I think that is particularly insidious. And so the letter was an attempt to call him out on that.
1: Has he replied to the letter?
12: He has not.
1: All right. How are Christians, I mean, what are they saying here when you, I mean, this is, like you said, he's a prominent pastor, largest Methodist church in the nation, not just the state, in the nation. How are Christians there, Bible-believing Christians there in the state of Kansas responding?
12: Well, so far I've gotten good response. There's been a lot of folks thankful for the fact that a letter was written and were thrilled to sign on and allow their voice to kind of join the chorus that we're trying to build to speak against this. And then, unfortunately, there's quite a few that really do not want to mix, if you would, religion and politics, and would rather not engage on this issue.
1: You mean they would rather not be salt and light?
12: Yeah, exactly. It's in many ways it's sort of a Gnostic view of the faith to be able to say, man, the gospel is only about saving souls. And I think when Jesus says to disciple the nations, right, he means that.
1: But here we have somebody running with a, what, as you've laid out in your letter, heretical teaching, and bringing it, using that to advance a political agenda. So we're not trying to turn this into politics. They're turning it into it. All right, got to go, Kyle. Thanks for joining us. Folks, stick with us. We're back for more.
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1: When in the course of human events, it becomes necessary for one people
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1: 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No matter where you go, you'll have access to our Stand, the Washington Stand, which is our news and commentary from a biblical perspective. And you'll have my daily devotional, Stand on the Word. All of that can be found on the Stand Firm app. Go to the App Store and get it. One of the news stories you'll probably read about is this next one. Earlier this month, media outlets in Colorado quickly jumped on news that a ministry leader, Victor Marks, the Republican nominee for Colorado governor, was assessed a recommended fine of $57,647.16 for accepting campaign contributions that exceeded Colorado's legal limit for contributions. Now, a reporter at NBC, the NBC affiliate, the 9 News Denver, described it as, quote, the largest such fine in state history. While the Marks campaign acknowledges that mistakes were made, it calls the fines a political penalty that came as Colorado voters were about to start casting their ballots. The ballots went out the same day that this happened to be announced. Is there more to the story? Joining us to provide the details is Victor Marks, founder of All Things Possible Ministries, and he's also a fellow Marine veteran. Victor, Semper Fi.
0: Semper Fi, brother.
1: Well, all right, tell us what happened.
0: Yeah. Listen, the central issue here is accountability and fairness in Colorado's campaign finance system. Look, it has a very low contribution limits and strict rules. Our campaign experienced an extraordinary, breaking number of donations through our enthusiastic supporters. So basically it's this: fewer than 0.3% of roughly 50,000 donations that came in involved any alleged overages. Every donation was reported, nothing was hidden, and they acknowledged that. All the refunds were made after we learned of the overages, and we are going to dispute this fine and pursue an appeal because, look, whether this includes refunds that were made within the Secretary of State's 10-day deadline, or the bigger question is, are campaign finance laws being administered fairly and consistently? Are enforcement decisions becoming political weapons out here?
1: Well, and that's the question that you've raised. You've not challenged this. You said you've taken ownership of what's been done. You've made it right. But it's the application of these laws. In fact, the Bennett campaign, apparently the treatment was a little bit different for other candidates. I mean, the timing of this, what caught my attention in the news cycle was that the same day that ballots were going out to people to vote, this was announced in the news. Coincidence?
0: I don't think so. You know, look, I believe in campaign finance transparency. We've obeyed the rules in every way, but I just believe they should be fairly and consistently applied to other politicians as well. My opponent is under their now investigation of that. But yeah, the timing is suspect. And I want to say this. I'm not complaining as much as I am telling the voters this is what we expected. Biased media, biased Secretary of State. The people have a chance in just 20 days to make the difference, to get out from underneath this. And we're excited that our opponent and the Democratic machine out here and the socialist machine out here, they're very worried.
1: So is this, Victor, in your estimation, is this what we would call the deep state?
0: It is. And I'll tell you what, it's surprisingly, it's been on both sides. I am the outsider, and the so many, I would say, establishments in the Republican Party, the conservative media, the Democrats, the candidates, they are all against us. It has been something, as I was just on the radio show yesterday, locally, as someone said, look, they all got together to stop Victor Marks, but they couldn't. And in their words, they beat me or bashed me like a baby seal and couldn't stop us. So this is a real grassroots effort.
1: Well, you've been very outspoken about your faith, that you're a believer. And Colorado has a very bad track record when it comes to religious freedom. In fact, the U.S. Supreme Court is going to be hearing another case on November the 3rd out of Colorado, which denied Catholic parents the benefit of so-called universal preschool funding because they chose to send their children to a Catholic preschool. I mean, I would think that that's got to be a part of the deep state there, this disdain for the First Amendment religious freedom.
0: Oh, it is. It's permeated. And I was told by consultants, don't talk too much about God because that could hurt your campaign. And I, in my position, I said, look, I think that's what's hurt other campaigns, not talking enough about God, not being bold in our faith. This case you're talking about raises fundamental questions about religious liberty, parental choice, equal treatment under the law, Religious organizations should not be unfairly excluded from public programs simply because of their faith. And parents should have meaningful choices in their children's education. Government out here should protect religious freedom rather than dictate which faith-based institution families they will choose. So religious freedom to me, it's the government shouldn't be treating people differently. And I'll tell you this, I had a fellow watched me on the debate, a live debate, and he goes, I'm an atheist, don't have faith, but I watched you, and let me tell you why I'm voting for you. I said, okay. He said, the last 60 seconds they gave you for final comments, anything you wanted. He goes, you prayed. You prayed for your opponents next to you who have been attacking you the entire time. You prayed for the moderators who are obviously biased. He goes, any man that has that level of faith and conviction, I'm voting for, because he won't be swayed while he's governor.
1: Victor, we got to leave it there. Thanks so much for joining us, and we'll be watching. All right, folks, stick with us. We're back with more after this.
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3: I think all people really need to have this type of education.
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6: God and Government is a video-driven, Bible-based training course from Family Research Council that explores the connection between biblical principles and American government. In this six-session video series, FRC President Tony Perkins equips participants with a practical understanding of civil government from a biblical worldview.
4: I would encourage all people to take it. I almost wish I would have took it earlier, that I could have taught my kids this.
7: I wish I had known these things when we were homeschooling, because I think children and my adults now would just greatly be influenced by that information.
8: So I'm an attorney, and for me, it gives me some direct practical knowledge of what I can do to try to impact my legal community, to make better legislation, to try to encourage legislators to make choices that have a biblical worldview, which is what we really want.
9: Any pastor would benefit from taking this course, because we are dual citizens, right? We are citizens of the kingdom of God, but we're also seated citizens of this great land, and that comes with responsibility.
5: Even as someone who has been involved in these types of issues for a while, you're learning little bits and pieces of new stuff all the time, but it's also approachable enough that newer people, younger people, high school, college students, they can really glean something from this. So I would encourage everybody to take this course, whether it's the videos, whether it's doing it in person. Bring your Bible study group through it, bring your homeschool group through it, and equip yourself for these challenging days ahead.
6: View the course at frc.org/godandgovernment or on the Stand Firm app.
8: Washington, D.C. is more than a place of political power. 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
1: This is Washington Watch. I'm your host, Tony Perkins, and I'm so glad to have you with us on this Wednesday. All right, I ran out of time in the last segment, so I'm adding this. This is an addendum to our previous segment. Washington Watch, that segment was sponsored by FRC Action, which is the legislative affiliate of Family Research Council. Family Research Council does not endorse or oppose any candidates for public office. All right, so I went to the last segment. But I'll add this. We are in our 21 days of prayer as we approach this all-important election. And you can join us each day with pastors and Christian leaders joining us on our Stand Firm app to pray in these 21 days leading up to the midterm election. 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A new prayer is there with a new leader every day at noon Eastern time. 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Now, we pray, then we vote, all right? 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I hope you're registered. 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But we have an election hub filled with resources that will enable you to have a personalized voter guide. Just text the word VOTE to 67742. That's VOTE to 67742. And I will send you a link so that you can be prepared. Our republic was not made for spectators. It was made for participants. So text the word VOTE to 67742. Our word for today comes from 2 Chronicles chapter 23. Then Jehoiada made a covenant between himself, the people, and the king that they should be the Lord's people. Chapter 23 of 2 Chronicles is an amazing chapter showing that when a nation has reached the bottom, there is hope when the people, led by spiritual leaders, turn back to God. Athaliah had seized power by murdering the royal heirs, including her own grandchildren. But Jehoshabeth, the wife of Jehoiada, the priest, risked her life to save young Joash, preserving David's line to the throne. For 6 years, this child was hidden in the house of God while wickedness ruled the nation. Then Jehoiada took courage, rallied the leaders, and restored the rightful king. But notice, the restoration went beyond a change in government. Jehoiada led the people in renewing their covenant with God. And it wasn't just talk. They took action, tearing down the temple of Baal and removing its influence. What were the results? Scripture says the people rejoiced and the city was quiet. When spiritual leaders courageously stand for truth and lead people back to God, even a troubled nation can find hope and peace. To find out more about our journey through the Bible, text Bible to 67742. That's Bible to 67742. Well, President Trump has stated that U.S. forces will not attack Iran before the midterm elections. The Islamic Republic is reportedly strengthening defenses around its nuclear sites and is preparing for possible renewed fighting with the U.S. Meanwhile, fighting has intensified between Saudi-led forces in Yemen and the Iran-backed Houthi terrorist group. And President Trump has said he's considering joining the attack on the Houthis. So where is all this headed? Is the Middle East anywhere near being settled in terms of the conflict? Joining us now to offer his assessment is former Pentagon official Dr. Michael Rubin, Director of Policy Analysis at the Middle East Forum. Dr. Rubin has had field experiences in Iran, Yemen, and Iraq, and he's taught U.S. Navy and Marine units about regional conflicts and terrorism. Dr. Rubin, welcome back to Washington Watch. Thanks so much for joining us.
10: Hey, thanks for having me, Tony.
1: All right, we got a lot to talk about. Let's start with Iran. Has there been any movement on the diplomatic front?
10: There has not been any significant movement on the diplomatic front. Part of the problem is we really still don't know who exactly is in charge inside Iran. What hasn't hit the Western press too much is that the Iranians keep trying to impeach the various cabinet ministers. It's a big fight among the various factions. All we can say is that there's a number of factions, each more hardliner than the last. And ultimately, it's hard to strike a deal with one faction when you're not sure that they're actually in charge.
1: I think that goes along with a statement that the president made earlier this week where he said, you know, we may have gone too far in killing their leaders because we don't have anybody to talk to. I mean, it's like trying to negotiate with the janitor. I mean, who's in charge?
10: Well, you know, that's a great point, Tony, but I'll disagree with President Trump just a little bit. There's always been factions in Iran. I think part of the problem was our strategy. What President Donald Trump should have done is make an offer that Iranians couldn't refuse. If they did refuse, then that person is removed from the battlefield and you go on to the next one. But if you try to deal with a single person, for example, Donald Trump was trying to negotiate with the parliamentary speaker, Mohammed Bakar Khalibaf, what you need to do is systematically eliminate all the other factions. If you don't, then ultimately you're starting from scratch.
1: Good point. So the president has said that there'll be no major military strikes between now and after the midterm elections. We've kind of seen this on again, off again before, and it's only led to Iran kind of regrouping and regaining strength. Do you have the same concern with this message being communicated?
10: I do have the same concern. I mean, certainly President Donald Trump is right that the sea blockade has been working. The problem is that as the United States and international partners have cut off Iran's ability to export oil and import gasoline, the land borders of Iran, especially in the north, with Turkey, with Azerbaijan, with Turkmenistan, have flooded open. So in a way, the Iranians have been able to resupply over land. I'm not sure we've been doing enough to actually stem that flow. But Iran is a huge country. It's about six times the size of Great Britain. And the fact of the matter is, it's going to take a lot more than simply a maritime blockade to grind them into concession.
1: So this is kind of all interconnected. Let's turn to Yemen, where fighting has intensified between Saudi-led forces and the Houthis, who are backed by Iran. President Trump has said he's considering joining the attacks on the Houthis. But the terrorist group says that the Houthis said there'll be a swift and painful response if the U.S. joins the Saudi forces. I don't know. For me, that's for the Houthis to tell America to step back or you're going to be in trouble. I don't know what to make of that.
10: Well, on one hand, it's also deja vu all over again, Tony. President Donald Trump had inaugurated a bombing campaign called Operation Rough Rider that lasted for 51 days. I was in Yemen shortly afterwards, and the southern forces who were resisting the Houthis said they didn't have warning when Donald Trump began this campaign, and they didn't have warning 51 days later when he stopped bombing, and that if there had been any coordination, maybe it would have been the anti-Houthi factions which had taken the port of Mocha, which is on the strategic choke point, the Bab al-Mandab. When you look at the Houthis, however, you got to understand that they resupply in three ways. One is by sea, primarily through the port of Hodeidah. The second is by air through Sana'a International Airport, which the Houthis now control. And the third is overland from the Sultanate of Oman. We've taken out the Sana'a Airport largely by bombing it. What there needs to be real discussion on is for the Omanis to shut down this land transit smuggling weaponry to the Houthis. And at the same time, there's got to be a blockade of the port of Hodeidah through which a lot of Houthi munitions come. Basically, at some point, we've got to stop with the half measures and go all in with our strategy, even if that doesn't involve U.S. boots on the ground.
1: So, Dr. Rubin, have we kind of underestimated the Houthis and their capabilities, not necessarily to challenge America, but, I mean, they're targeting Saudi Arabia. I mean, is this more volatile than what we our perception leads us to assume?
10: Well, Tony, I think that both Iran and its proxies have a habit, if I can make a poker analogy, of playing their cards, and they might have a pair of twos, we might have a full house, and yet they manage to outbluff us. In the case of the Houthis, the problem is that the Houthis, first of all, what Americans get wrong about the Houthis is they're not simply an Iranian proxy. About 60, 70 years ago, the Houthis, or their ancestors, I should say, ran Yemen. They had a Shiite imamate in Yemen. So when you talk to Yemenis, what they say is, we don't like the Houthis. They've been co-opted by the Iranians, but they are Yemenis. They're going to stay here even if Iran's regime collapses. So we need to recognize that. Now, the other thing to understand about the Houthis, however, is that initially, you may remember Barack Obama made a deal with the Saudis when the Houthis took over Sana'a, that the United States was going to help the Saudis with intelligence and help refuel Saudi planes as they bombed the Houthis. And then, of course, the progressive wing started complaining, and Barack Obama stopped doing that. Ditto with Joe Biden. when the Houthis start, and when there's talk, for example, of cutting off the support of Hodeidah I talked about before, Joe Biden listened to Amnesty International, Human Rights Watch, and others who said you can't do this because then people might actually go hungry for 3 or 4 days until the fight's over. Well, what the Houthis discovered was that, or I should say what the Saudis discovered, is that if the United States wasn't serious about defeating the Houthis, and if we were going to cave into progressive pressure, then what the Saudis were going to do instead of defeating the Houthis was co-opt them. And basically, the Saudis and the Houthis struck a bargain for quiet in exchange to an end of Saudi bombing. So what you basically have had are foreign forces, the Saudis particularly, try to co-opt the Houthis. The problem is, when you co-opt Islamic ideologues, they will always stab you in the back. You can't compromise with the ideology. You have to understand that ideology runs is severe. And you see this with Donald Trump and the Iranians, and the Saudis are learning this lesson with the Houthis. You got to stop playing footsie with these guys and just defeat them.
1: Well, I mean, when you think of ideology, Saudi Arabia has this very radical ideology as well. So let me ask you this on the Houthis. What's their objective? What are they attempting to do? What do they want to do?
10: Well, what the Houthis are trying to do right now, they never believed they've had it so good. They never expected that they would be able to take the port of Mocha on the Bab al-Mandab. By the way, they took the port of Mocha on the Bab al-Mandab because the people who used to defend that were people that were trained by the United Arab Emirates. And so Crown Prince Mohammed bin Salman in Saudi Arabia put his own personal rivalry with the Emirates above common sense. What the Houthis now believe is they have this amazing chokehold. Look, when you look at this from the Iranian perspective, from the Pakistani-Iranian border to the Bab al-Mandab on the Red Sea, that's about 1,600 miles of coastline they more or less effectively control now. I'm afraid that the Houthis are now going to go for more. We keep hearing about Saudi Arabia being an oil gas power. Well, most of that oil and gas is produced in something called the Eastern Province along the Persian Gulf. The Eastern Province is the only part of Saudi Arabia that is majority Shiite. I wouldn't be surprised to see an insurgency erupt in this part of Saudi Arabia with the Iranians, the Iraqi militias, maybe even the Houthis helping out. I wouldn't be surprised to see, for example, all these foreign engineers who helped the Saudis produce their oil, including many Americans. I wouldn't be surprised to see magnet bombs being attached to their cars or assassinations in the market, because what the Houthis are going to try to do is basically put the squeeze on Saudi Arabia to see whether they can bring the kingdom to its heel once and for all.
1: Do you see Saudi Arabia as being at risk at this point?
10: I do see, I should say, Crown Prince Mohammed bin Salman as being at risk. Bin Salman promised a great deal. He spent a lot of money, but ultimately it seems he's mismanaged the Saudi economy. And so the knives are out inside Saudi Arabia. That said, I don't think Saudi Arabia itself is going to fall completely, simply because, and this is where that recent Mecca security pact comes in, ever since the 1950s, the Saudis were able to rely on the Pakistanis for internal security, and that's going to continue. But what we're talking is a much greater proxy war. And Tony, before, when you rightly said, well, the Saudis too have their ideology, you're absolutely right with that. The difference is that the Iranians have been exporting it much more. But I would say across administrations, especially within the deep state, because we have a separation of church and state in the United States, too many of our policymakers in the State Department, even in the Central Intelligence Agency, look at religion as a third rail they can't touch, and they don't understand how it can be a motivating factor, especially among Islamists, no matter what flavor of the ice cream cone we're talking about, whether it's the ice cream cone of extremism, that is, whether it's the Sunnis or the Shia.
1: Dr. Rubin, we're almost out of time, and I could go on for another hour on this conversation. But Saudi, you mentioned this pack, the Mecca pack, Pakistan, Turkey, Saudi Arabia. Saudi Arabia really brings to it, if I'm not mistaken, really the funding. Turkey, the foot soldiers, Pakistan, nuclear weapons and other technology. If the oil is cut off, Saudi Arabia loses its money. its ability to basically be a bank for a lot of the Middle East. How does this change the landscape of the Middle East?
10: Well, you know what? I mean, certainly the fact that Saudi Arabia put this together, apparently by surprise, including NATO member Turkey, should be a wake-up call. It's based on Sunnism, and each of those states, Pakistan, Saudi Arabia, and Turkey, want to lead the Islamic world. We need to understand that what we're up against isn't a kumbaya moment where we're all going to get along with the end of history, but those states that we've been counting on as allies for so long don't have our best interests at heart. That's the way we need to be looking at this right now. And I should say that each of these three states is closer now to China than they are to the United States.
1: And they're not very friendly with Israel either.
10: Not at all.
1: All right, Dr. Rubin, as always, a very enlightening conversation. Thanks so much for joining us.
10: Thanks for having me, Tony.
1: All right, folks, and this is something to add to your prayer list as we go into these elections. We've got to keep our eye internationally. I know that domestically we've got issues and we want to focus on them, but we cannot forget what's happening globally. All right, remember, we pray, we vote, and then we stand on biblical truth. Until next time, have a great evening.
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3: 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Unplanned pregnancy, abortion, politics, the American family. 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
4: 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Our guest today is Sandy Patty. She's going to be our guest vocal artist at this year's 41st Annual Celebrate Life Banquet and Gala, Thursday night, November 5th, at the Renaissance Baton Rouge Hotel. And here with our guest is your host, Dorothy Wallace.
5: Speaking about singing for presidents, can you name a few presidents that you had an opportunity to share your gifts and talents to?
6: My mother loves to tell the story that I have sung for five different presidents, Republican and Democrat. I was able to meet and sing for President Reagan, George H.W. Bush, and then Bill Clinton, and then George W. Bush. And I had the privilege of meeting and singing for Jimmy Carter on several occasions after he was out of office.
5: Yes, he was such a gentleman.
6: Such a gentleman. Yes. And I had the amazing honor to sing at his 100th birthday celebration.
5: That's awesome. That's wonderful. That song, We Shall Behold Him. Oh my gosh. I have many, many times would just listen to the Lord through that music. What is your personal conviction on the issue that babies are created in the image of God?
6: Yes. Well, I have several thoughts on that. And the first thought is I get teary. I love what you're doing. And so first of all, thank you for what you are doing as a representative of what Jesus would do. And I will tell you that in our own life, first of all, my husband is adopted. And so I often give thanks for his birth mother for choosing life.
5: Yes.
6: Because my husband is here, because she did. She made the choice to, there's a wonderful saying I came across. It's not mine. I wish it was, but one mother gave him life. Another mother taught him how to live it. And so adoption has been our way to stand alongside women that we say, we want you to choose life, but we also want to give a place for when you choose life, we want to give a place for that life if that is not a choice you can make in your own world. So my husband is adopted, and then our youngest son is adopted for all of the reasons that I just said.
5: Right.
6: So it's deeply meaningful for me and for our family, and to hear our children now talk about wanting adoption to be part of their lives, because again, they want to stand alongside women who have to make a very difficult choice and want to give them an option. So that is my personal conviction.
4: Well, we're going to have to end there for today. We'd like to thank Sandy Patty for joining us today. And remember, she's going to be our guest vocal artist at this year's 41st Annual Celebrate Life Banquet and Gala. 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

0: We got Wilford Musgrave, our speaker tonight. He's always got a good message. I can't wait to hear what it is, so I'll get out of the way and turn it over to my partner, Wilford Musgrave.
1: Hello, everyone. Good to be in the Lord's house. Something special about coming through the front doors and stepping into God's house. And I don't think I'm the only one blessed, but I always feel His presence when I come to God's house. I don't have to work it up or try to do something to get it stirred, because God is so good and He's with us. Hope everybody online can hear, because that's very important. What I want to speak about tonight is prayer. I like this up here, Lonesome Road Ministries prayer line, 24 hours a day. When you're praying all 24 hours a day, just pray for me, because I need it. I need 24 hours a day prayer. The title of tonight's message is, Would Someone Pray for Me? Would someone pray for me? Because I need prayer. I remember preaching years ago and making this statement that the strongest people in church are weaker than they even realize. And there was an elderly preacher at the time met me after church and said, boy, that is so true. I need prayer. And I'm now about his age, but I need prayer. I need prayer. We need prayer for health. I need prayer for the power of God to flow in my life. Every time I come and stand up here to preach the word, immediately when Gary asked me to speak tonight, I immediately begin to pray and to seek God, what should I talk about or preach about that would touch lives, including my own? And it just kept coming to me, you know, to preach about prayer, 24-hour prayer. Now, I will say this, and I've got quite a few notes, but and sometimes I jump ahead in my notes, but 24 hours of prayer, but you need to know, and I don't guess you need to know, but it would be good to know, who's praying for you. See, I wrote it down later in my notes, and I hear I'm jumping ahead of it, but Facebook prayer, even though it might work, it's not a real good source to have people praying for you. Because I look on Facebook and I see people that, would you pray for me? Praying, praying, praying, praying, praying, praying, praying. 200 likes. I'm praying for you. And then I begin to look at the list and I'm thinking, yeah, man, I don't know if I want them praying for me. That's right. People that are seeking God and can make contact with God, people that live in a holy life and dedicated life, it's important for them to pray and to reach out to a lost and dying world. But what has crept into the church world, and it's a struggle to a point, is a lot of sin. And if a person's living in adultery or homosexuality, or if he's a drunkard, or if he's molesting kids, I'm not for sure that their prayer for me would really work. Because I believe that a person has a desire to serve and please God in the holy way, and it's a choice that you choose to live for Christ. And so prayer is important, but it's also important who is praying. And that we need to get people back to prayer, and through prayer, their lives will change. Now, when you're praying for me, I'm trying to decide how, and I'm using this, I want you to pray for me, but this is the subject is, you could put your name in and say, I want you to pray for me. So those that are listening online, would you make the statement, I want you to pray for me, and my name is, okay? Now, I debated about putting this in my message because I've never preached this, but I'm going to tonight. So when you're praying for me, and I need your prayer, those that know me, you know I've had health problems. I've got vocal cord implants. I've got a diaphragm that was just stitched up a bunch. I had a paralyzed diaphragm, so they had to stitch it to get it out of my lung. Besides that, I'm reaching the age where I've got arthritis like crazy. So I need prayer. And so I was thinking, this is what I've never preached before. When you pray for me, and this is important because here in a little bit, I'm going to open this box, and we've got prayer requests in this box. And it's important when we open that box and we look at that name is somebody. It's not just a list. We got to be more than just a prayer list. We got to reach out and pray for the person. Now, I'm as guilty, and there's nothing wrong with this, folks, as saying, Lord, just be with every name that's in that box. And that's important. But it's pretty important to say, I am praying for Wilford. Would that be correct? Necessarily. For you that's in the audience and that know me, I've went by Wilford, W-I-L-F-O-R-D, my whole life. But that's not my real name. So there being a mix-up years ago with the... I've got two legal birth certificates, and they're different. So my real name is Wilfred. So when you're praying, and you're praying for Will Ford, that I've went by all my life, or my real name, Wilfred, because the state says that one's right, okay? The courthouse at Wayne County says Will Ford. The state of Illinois says Wilfred. Now, is that complicated? Trust me, it is. And I didn't even know it myself until a few years ago. Okay, let's go to Luke 10:20. Notwithstanding in this rejoice not that the spirits are subject unto you, but rather rejoice because your names are written in heaven. So I'm going to tell you, when you're praying for me and you're trying to decide what my name is, just call out the name that's written in the Lamb's Book of Life. That's what I'm going by. The rest of them don't matter. But the name that is written down. Now, Jesus tells us, don't worry or don't get excited because you can speak to a demon or speak to an evil spirit and remove it or cast it aside, but rejoice because your name is written in the Lamb's Book of Life to show you the importance of prayer. And it worked out just the way the Lord wanted to work tonight. So I was at Evansville just a few days ago, about an hour from home, and there's a couple here in the service tonight, Brother Danny and Sister Mary, who I used to call Annette. I knew her as Annette, but now she's Mary, but I guess she was really Mary. I just called you Annette. I know, it's Mary Annette, see? But they contacted me and said their mom is really sick with cancer. And I'd been up there a month or so ago and prayed with her, but she was wanting prayer. And I said, yes, I'll come and pray. So when I leave Evansville and go home, then I'll travel up to Salem, which is about an hour, and we will pray together. And that's why I'm talking about praying for me and praying for you. You need prayer. And there's not a person listening that can escape death. It's appointed unto man once to die, but after this, the judgment. And you and myself included, one day we'll have to face that. And Sister Melba is a dear, dear friend. When I went to see her here a while back, she called me her son. And so when we was in the front room at that time, but let's just say a couple days ago, we went into the bedroom, and I took her hand and we begin to pray and we begin to seek the touch of the Almighty God. Listen, folks, we need prayer. She needed prayer. You know what she needed? Blessed assurance, Jesus is mine. That's what she needed. She wanted that confidence that her name was written in the Lamb's Book of Life. Now, her name is Melba, and I call her name out and asked you to pray for Melba because she's battling cancer. But listen, what she wanted was to know that her name was written in the Lamb's Book of Life. Well, glory to God. That should put a shout in your soul that through all the troubles of life, even when you have cancer and it's about to take your life, call out to God in prayer. But even also do this. Call a preacher, call a friend, call the prayer line 24 hours a day and say, would you pray for me? I've got a problem that I cannot solve. I need an answer that only God can. Acts 6:6. Now in prayer, I've been blessed more than most because I'm a preacher and I know so many preachers. I've been prayed for by some of the best, but not everybody has that opportunity. Acts 6:6. Whom they set before the apostles, and when they had prayed, what did they do? They prayed. They laid their hands on them. I'm using Melba for an example. Her daughter's here and her son-in-law's here. But it's important for it to be personal. Just a, what would you call it? A general, yeah, thank you. Now, they could have took the phone, couldn't you, and put up to her ear, and I could have prayed over the phone for Melba, and it would have worked. There's nothing wrong with that. But in my heart, there's something I had to do. I had to lay my hands on her. That's as true from my soul to you. That when Melba needed prayer, would I let her down at the darkest hour? No. Would I pray? Yes, I'd pray. Will I pray long distance? Yes, I'll pray long distance. But I'm telling you, it's worth the effort to drive to someone and lay your hands on them and pray for them and let them feel your touch and the touch of the anointing of God. So that's why it's important to pray. That's why when I was in St. Louis and needing prayer, Brother Rob Greenwalt called me. I stayed in the motel the night before the surgery. And now, I know this won't mean as much to you as it does me, but it meant a lot to me. When you know you're going in the surgery room and you're going to be operated on for up to an hour and a half wide awake, you need some blessed assurance. Brother Rob, when you called that night before we stayed in the motel, I had to be there at 6 in the morning. And when they're cutting your throat open and drilling holes in your throat while you're wide awake, it was good to hear Brother Rob long distance praying for me. It's a personal thing, prayer. Not everybody's good at it. And I say that because of sin and darkness. Everybody means well. On Facebook, when people that haven't been to church for 10 years and they tell you they're praying, you know, I think it's probably good. I don't know where you would, what you would say about that situation, but I'm telling you, like we traveled with Gene Higgins. He was here at the revival. We went Sunday morning with him, and then we went Sunday night at the Assembly of God in McLeansboro. And when Gene gave the altar call at the Assembly of God in McLeansboro, and people went forward. I mean, it's good to have confidence in the person that's praying. That a man or a woman loves God, and they seek God, and they love God's people, and they love God's work. And listen, folks, if Lonesome Road Ministry is going to make it, it's going to make it because of prayer. I had an old preacher tell me this. Now, I'm his age. Really, wasn't that old, was he? I still got preachers yet calling me a kid. No preacher told me, when they come up for prayer, listen closely to what they say. Listen closely to what they say. Don't you dare lay your hands on someone that's praying for sin and ungodliness, to consume it on their lust. You know, the Bible tells you, it warns you that, you know, you, when someone is overtaken in a fault, the Bible says, you that are stronger to go to them, but also be aware that the same tempter that tempted them will tempt you. Don't you lay your hands in prayer on someone that's wanting to live ungodly and seeking ungodliness. So listen closely before you pray, before you lay your hands on them. Prayer is important. It's easy. A simple prayer saved me. I didn't know how to pray. I come to this old building in this, where we are tonight, the old building, 1973. I went to the altar. I don't know what the preacher preached, even though it was my brother that preached that night. I just remember the veins in his neck getting bigger and bigger when the louder he would get. But I don't know what he preached. And I didn't know how to pray. But when I went to the altar and I said, God, forgive me. Man, it was amazing. Prayer worked just like that. Saved, sanctified, and filled with the Holy Ghost, and lived for Christ for 50-some years. Don't tell me prayer don't work. People that slip and fall all the time, listen, it's because their prayer is going nowhere. They need to pray to the Almighty God, the changer of lives, and not to consume it upon their lust. Not to consume it upon their lust. So before the revival, we met here, prayed for the revival. And what we done, is this the prayers? So what we done, we met here, a group of us, and prayed. Sought God for the revival. And then we, Gary had mentioned this box, and I think, was it Brother Guy, or which, yeah. Brother Guy had mentioned to write names down of people you want prayed for and put them in the box. And so that's what we done. So we come here, and we, after we got through prayer, we begin to pray. And instead of just praying, boy, there's a lot of names in that book. Let's just, Lord God, bless these names in this box. No, we divided them up between everybody that was here, and we prayed, and we called out their name. Joanne, I pray for you. Jessica, I pray for you. Now, it's okay, as I've already said. It don't hurt at all to pray for the names in the box, because they're, unless you come up here every time and look through every one of them, you'd miss some. But it's also so important to keep it personal. Keep it personal. Matthew 1 and 21. And she shall bring forth a son. Thou shalt call his name Jesus. For he shall save his people from their sins. These gospel songwriters, it gets on my nerves. They write a song and I thought, I already knew that. Why didn't I write it? Gerald Crabb got popular, he was already popular, but he wrote the song, Please Forgive Me. Every Christian in the church could have wrote that one. Please forgive me. Well, this verse here. Jesus is the sweetest name I know. And when I pray, and when I seek God, and when I worship, I don't just say, whoever's out there, listen. No. I love, and matter of fact, I think it'd be great every time we have an altar call, Jesus is the sweetest name I know, because the name of Jesus, there is no other name whereby you can be saved and healed and receive peace and joy and happiness and be filled with the Holy Ghost and on and on and on without the name of Jesus. And so, since Jesus is who we worship and who we praise, when you pray, would you please pray to Jesus and mention my name? Just drop it in there real quick. Jesus is the sweetest name I know. A spiritual experience I had one time. I battled a paralyzed diaphragm for a lot of years. And I used to get so dizzy. I was up in a tree stand one time. Dizziness and tree stands don't really go together, but I love the deer hunt so much that I done it anyway. But years ago, I was up in a tree stand, and I got so sick and so dizzy and starting to strap myself in. And I'm telling you, folks, I'm not making this up. I'll take a lie detector test. Whatever you want to ask me, I'll tell you. But I was in that tree stand, and as clear as it can be, I heard Jesus Christ, my Lord, tell me, I love you. And it saw me through. When I come down that day, I knew that Jesus was with me in salvation, but now I knew he was with me until the end of the world. So it's so important to mention Jesus in your prayer. Now, I don't know if you other preachers do this, okay, but I do this. So you probably know by now, my point is I want you to pray for, and I want people to say, okay, I'm going to pray for people by their name. I don't want everybody listening and say, oh, Wilford wants everybody to pray for him only. No, I want you to pray for people. But throughout my notes, I keep writing it down. Would you pray for me? Would you pray for me? Would you pray for me? Because I want you to call on the name of the Lord God and pray for the sick and the afflicted, if possible, by name. And I preach the message, if it's going to happen. If anybody's going to get saved and go to heaven, why not me? Right? I mean, I love you guys. Pretty good crowd here in the building. But if any of us are going to go to heaven, why not me? Well, that sounds kind of, you don't want them. No, I want them to go to heaven. But I'm saying, if anybody goes, why not me? Right? If anybody's going to be prayed for, you that's online, if you're going to pray for anybody, why not me? Right? I need your prayer. Pray for the ministry. And continue it on and on. Pray for Gary. Pray for Marvin. Pray for Rob. Pray for Fred. Pray for Jeff. Pray for the ladies here. I skipped one man because I don't know your first name. Dave. That is funny. If there's going to be a revival, and we're going to pray for revival, Lord God, as we join together with these other preachers and we pray for revival, should it be in Fairfield, or should it be in Allendale, or should it be in Evansville or Los Angeles, New York? I pray this. If we're going to have revival, why not here at Lonesome Road? Why shouldn't the Holy Ghost convict hundreds of people around this area as far as St. Louis, and they come and fall on their knees and cry, holy, holy is the Lord God Almighty. I could go on and on. If anybody's going to have the joy of the Lord, it might as well be me. If anybody's going to have the peace of God that passes all understanding, it might as well be me. Then I've got it here. Would someone pray for me? I'll not go to the next scripture, but it's Romans 10:9. Most of you know it. Confess with your mouth the Lord Jesus. If anybody's going to confess, it might as well be me. In the just a couple days ago, when I was with Danny and Mary up at Salem, we were talking, and we were telling Mary's sister, and I tell other people this, pray that your sins are forgiven every day. Now, Jesus is not going to get mad at you if you say, forgive me, Father, if I've sinned. I die daily. I've got a nephew that's very, very, very sick. Basically can't get out of the house, can't really walk, can't lift up a cup of coffee to his mouth. And when I talk to him, I tell him, it's important. Get this in your soul, you that are listening, here in the auditorium and online. Get it in your soul. Pray for forgiveness every day. Told him, it's important because you're going to die. His sister scolded me, said, you shouldn't. I go, yes. Even if he gets a miracle and gets healed, if the Lord tarries. But since he's so sick and he can't walk and he can barely eat and he's fallen out in the yard and laid out there for hours at a time, I'm telling you, let's face the truth. Pray every day. Pray every day. Pray every day. Look to God in prayer. In Acts 17 and 23 and 27, it says, don't pray to the unknown God. Paul says, I'm going to tell you who this is. And I'm telling you, I spend no time worrying about Buddha or Muhammad or Islam. Now, I know our nation is facing Islam is coming to America and the world, but I spend little time worrying about it. I'm just going to pray every day. Lord, not my will, but thine be done. Whatever you want, Lord. You want New York to have a Muslim mayor? That's what they wanted. He give it to him. I personally would have preferred Franklin Graham. Acts 10:30. And Cornelius said, 4 days ago, I was fasting till this hour. And at the ninth hour, I prayed in my house. And behold, a man stood before me in bright clothing. Kind of like what I told you. I didn't see a man, but I heard a voice. We can have those experiences. It's not just for Bible characters. Pray, seek God. He'll show you his spirit. And said, Cornelius, thy prayer is heard. Woo-hoo! That's what I've been waiting to hear. I've heard people say, maybe I've even said it a time or two, I don't know. Seems like a prayer can just go very far. Probably never said it, but I'm trying to ease into this. I guess I'll go back to this in closing. He said, your prayers have been heard. If anybody's prayers are going to be heard, who? Welford! Why not me? And this might even be better. Folks, I'm having fun with this, okay? But maybe the prayers that are heard are the ones praying for Wilford.

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Oh, is it gonna be one of those days again? When I'm walking near the blue sky in the pouring rain,

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Heard thunder in his footsteps when he stormed right by me.

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1: Today shows a high of 89 degrees with a low of 65 degrees, partly cloudy.
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2: 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Right now, though, let's listen together to Dr. Michael Youssef.
3: I'm not going to ask you to raise your hand if you grew up in a legalistic church or in a legalistic home, a legalistic family. Now, in case some of you have not and don't even know what legalism means, be patient, I'll explain it to you, but also be thankful that you don't know what it is. I'm going to tell you, but from first-hand experience, but be grateful, because legalism really messes you up. Why do you think I'm messed up the way I am? Because legalism is an equal opportunity destroyer. Legalism takes a long time to overcome. And you find legalism everywhere. You find it in the traditional churches, and you find it in the non-denominational churches. You find legalism in the Catholic churches, in the Protestant churches, in the evangelical churches, fundamental churches. And as I've traveled the world, I found it in every country, all over the world. By now, some of you who don't know what legalism means or what's about, and you got curious, I am glad, because I want to tell you what legalism is all about. Legalism, very put simply, is the elevation of any man-made rules or tradition to almost or at the same level as the Word of God. If you got that, say amen. Amen. See, legalism is the keeping of man-made rule or tradition and thinking that this is what God wants. Legalism is the thinking that keeping of man-made rules or tradition is going to get you favor with God. Legalism in some churches, some of you will know what I'm talking about, is almost, and if not quite as important as the Word of God. See, the problem with legalism is it misleads you into thinking that if you avoid certain things which are not necessary for salvation. I'm going to show you the contrast in a minute. When you avoid certain things that are not necessary for salvation, not sin, not scriptural sin, not biblical sin, I'm talking about things that are not necessary for salvation, that you're a good Christian. See, that's the messing up of legalism. Listen to me. More than ever, we need to help the younger generation to realize that neither legalism nor using of the grace of God as a license to sin is the answer. The answer is to fall in love with Jesus. The answer is to try to comprehend what it cost Jesus to pay the wages of our sin on that cross. The answer is to try to comprehend the indescribable love of Christ. The answer is to begin to comprehend the debt of gratitude that we have for the Lord Jesus Christ for redeeming us. And that very gratitude is what compels us to live a life of obedience. Not trying to buy God's favor on the one hand, nor cheapening the grace of God on the other. As we come today to the older son in Luke 15, in the story which often called the prodigal son, and as we've been seeing, it's really more about the father. It's the story about the father. Yes, of course, it's about the two sons, but it's about the father. We've seen that. Now I showed you how it is about the father. It's about the two boys, but about the father. Turn with me to Luke 15, beginning verse 25. Now the younger boy, repentant, broken before his father, comes to confess, repent, turn, and the father forgives him, wash him, cleanse him, put on the robe of righteousness, the ring, and then he has a celebration. The fatted calf is prepared to celebrate his return in thankfulness to God. And right at that moment, the older boy who is in the field comes home. Now remember again, Jesus is talking to the Pharisees. And they are the super duper legalists. They're the legalists of all legalists. They kept all the rituals, but their hearts was far from God. And that is why you have to understand that when Jesus was speaking about that older brother, he was in effect saying to them, Mr. Pharisee, come over here, stand right here, because Mr. Pharisee, you are that older brother. The older brother is a portrait of you. You are the one who kept all of the external rituals, but your heart is in the far country. You are the one who condemned some sins but winked at other sins. You are the one who comes across as so sanctimonious, but you dignified unforgiveness and bitterness and gossip and backbiting and smearing the reputation of others with whom you disagree. Listen to me. If we are truly honest, we have to admit that most Christian legalists sympathize with the older brother. Oh yeah, listen, we condemn the younger brother. This rebellious boy, yes. But we skipped that part about the older brother. Listen, growing up, I've never heard a sermon on the older brother. Oh, on the younger brother, on the prodigal, my goodness, hundreds of sermons. Every preacher will preach on the prodigal, always. Why? Because while the older brother kept the traditions, he was gritting his teeth. While he took care of all the outward appearances, his heart was far from God. While he went to church, yet he was sour, mean, bitter, and had a loveless heart. No wonder Jesus hated legalism. He really, really did. Why? Because legalism gives the impression that you can be saved and accepted by God by just keeping the religious rituals. Beloved, listen to me. Legalism is Satan's theology. Legalism puts Satan in charge of any church. Let me illustrate this from the writing of the Apostle Paul. Because legalism is as old as the first church. It's as old as the first church. The Apostle Paul writes to the church of the Corinth, okay, in Corinthians. And he writes to them, now remember, the Corinthian church was messed up. I mean, they had so many problems, and he deals with them. He doesn't wink at them. He deals with them. But he writes to them, and he called them saints. Saints. These people are saints? Yeah. But then he writes to the Galatians. But before he even finishes his greetings, he pulls the shirt off their back. What was their sin? Legalism. Legalism. They were adding to the Word of God. They were adding to the gospel of Jesus Christ. They were saying, yes, Jesus plus circumcision plus this plus that plus the other thing. Listen to me. The older brother's legalistic heart is clearly manifested in the fact that he could not forgive his repentant brother. Beloved, this is important. Don't miss this. If you miss it, you miss something very important. Don't miss it. If you want to be like your heavenly daddy, you have to forgive like your heavenly daddy. Yes. Amen. How does your heavenly daddy forgive? We saw in the last message, do not hold sin against the confessing repentant sinner. Don't hold it against them. When we refuse to forgive a repentant person, our relationship with our Heavenly Father gets strained. And you see it clearly in this story. You can see it so clearly. Hear me right, please. For a Christian believer, forgiving a repentant, confessing a repentant person is not an option. It's not an option. Because forgiveness is the key that unlocks the handcuffs of hatred and bitterness and envy. Because forgiveness opens the closed door of unanswered prayers. Because forgiveness lines up your heart with the

0: Why? Because they made a box. They made a box, and that box called the Talmud. That Talmud was the traditions, was the extra-biblical material, not the Torah, not the Old Testament. The Talmud was written by rabbis and interpretations and their ideas and their concept. No, they just made that box called the Talmud, and they put God right into it. And it didn't fit with the way they put God in that box. And we see that clearly when their anger turned into rage on the day we call Good Friday, when they screamed, "Crucify him! Crucify him! Crucify him!" Here's another thing that's so important. It's so important because it's so dear to the heart of Jesus. It's so dear to the heart of Jesus. I don't want you to miss it. I don't want you to miss it. That's why I'm always pleading with you. Always interpret the scripture by the scripture. Always look at the text in its context, not only in its biblical context, but it's also historical context and its cultural context, because that will give you a real understanding of the scripture. Always look at the cultural context of the day. Another thing that is so important, in the culture of the day, even to this day in the Middle East, but certainly in that day, the culture would have dictated, read it in the Old Testament, the culture would have dictated that the older brother is the one who would have presided over the family celebrations, all family celebrations. The older brother is the chief host of all family banquets. The older son's duty is to welcome the guests regardless of his personality. Now, whether he's an extrovert or introvert, it made no difference. They didn't take those things into account like we do now. Whether he liked it or not, it made no difference. Whether he enjoyed doing that or not, they didn't think about these things. It's part of what he's called to do. It goes with the territory. It goes with the birth order. It's part of what he does. Think with me, please. Just think with me. The older son not only lets his father down by refusing to exercise his responsibility, he actually makes a scene in front of the family home. First, he insults his father by not fulfilling his duty. Then he actually creates an open rupture of his relationship with his father. See, remember, God chose Israel to be a light to the nations. God chose Israel to be what?
1: Light to the nations.
0: Don't ever forget that. Don't ever forget that. I always say, the gospel is in Genesis 12. Did you know that? It's in Genesis 12. God said to Abraham, "In you, all the families of the earth shall bless themselves." How is that going to happen? The people are going to come to know the God of Abraham and are going to be blessed. That's the gospel. That's the beginning. That's how we know the gospel. And throughout the Old Testament, prophet after prophet, light to the nations, light to the nations, light to the nations. That's what they were called to do. Please hear me right on this one. In the eyes of the father, the older boy's rebellion was just as serious, if not more serious, as the rebellion of the younger son. Are you with me? Someone will say, "Oh, Michael, where did you get that? Where did you get that?" I'm glad you challenged me. I always love for you to challenge me. Don't ever hesitate. I want to show you. Verse 28. Verse 28. The father had to leave the house. He had to leave the guests. Do you know how humiliating that is? He had to leave his guests and go out and entreat his older son. And my beloved friends, listen to me. That was never, never, never, never done in that culture. The father never goes out to entreat the son. The son is the one who entreats the father. The father never pleads with the son. The son pleads with the father. The father never humbles himself before the son. It's the other way around. The son is the one who should humble himself before the father. What's happening here? What's happening?

0: In one day, please think with me, one single day, the Father humbles himself before both sons. He humbles himself before the younger son when he runs, as I told you, it's never done for a dignified man to run. And on the same day, the father humbles himself before the older boy when he came out to entreat his older son. What does it mean? What does it mean? Listen to me, please. Listen to me. It means that God in Christ humbled himself for both Jews and Gentiles. The older boy represents the Jews, and the younger represents the Gentiles. The older boy is part of the old covenant, and the rebellious Gentile, the younger son, who's in the far country, far from God. But listen carefully. For you and for me, for us, this means that God in Christ did the unthinkable, that God in Christ did the impossible, that God in Christ did the most unexpected, that God in Christ did the extraordinary, that God in Christ did what no one could fathom. He humbled himself to death, even death upon the cross, for Jews and for Gentiles. And that is why today, both my Jewish friends and my Muslim friends find this part of the Christian faith very difficult to accept. Very difficult to accept. How can God Almighty, the God, the all-powerful God, become man and die on a cross? And so they reject the Christ of the cross. Here Jesus was making the point very clear. It's so clear you can't miss it. You can't miss it. For the Jew who stayed home in the Old Covenant, the Old Testament, and for the Gentiles who took all of God's blessings and ignored him and dismissed him, for both of them, Christ died. Christ died. Irrespective of the nature of their rebellion, whether their rebellion is an outward rebellion or an inward rebellion, whether their rebellion is false religiosity or rejection altogether, Christ died for their sins, regardless of the nature of their sin. That is why salvation is found in no one except Jesus the Christ. There is no name under heaven by which men and women, boys and girls, would be saved other than the name of Jesus. And that's precisely why Jesus, here in Luke 15, he leaves the ending of the story up in the air, as it were. He doesn't tell the end of the story. He leaves it hanging in the air. You notice that? I know many of you have. He leaves the end of the story hanging in the air. Why? Because the grand finale of this story, I'm getting ready to shout, is found in your open arms that were stretched on the cross. And they were stretched in order that he might welcome repentant sinners. Repentant sinners from every race, from every nation, from every background, from every age, from every stage, from every form of sin. Because the Bible said breaking one sin, breaking one commandment, breaking all of them. You see, we grade sin. Well, this is a big sin, murder. This is a small sin, white lie. God doesn't grade them. To God, sin is sin. Sin is sin. There is no big sin, small sin, great sin, little sin. And that's why the Bible said, we all, can you say that with me? We all. How many of us?
1: All.
0: have sinned and come short of the glory of God. But if you're willing to confess with your mouth, repent from your heart, ask for his forgiveness, you receive that forgiveness. That's his promise. That's his promise. The love of the Father for both sons is so clearly indicated here. Our Heavenly Father loves all. You see, in those days, in ancient times, Jews and Gentiles have represented all of humanity. To them, humanity was divided into only two segments, Jews and then Gentiles. Everybody. That's humanity for them. Both boys represented all of humanity. So the question is anybody here like the older brother? Standing on the way from others coming to repentance and faith? Like the older brother, keeping the appearance and the facade and never joyfully falling in love with Jesus, sharing him with others? Like the older son, seeing people dying every day and going to hell, and he said, they're not my problem. I know it's not easy. I know that. Let's do what's not easy. Start with us repenting of our own religiosity and falling in love with Jesus all over again.
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3: I'm Liz Kramer with Mission Network News. A pastor in hostile territory hopes to be planting churches soon. Meanwhile, a new documentary features the rich history of the church in Egypt. We'll tell you who's behind it in just a moment. But we'll begin today in Syria, where a pastor traveling this week to help start new churches needs your prayers. He's following in the footsteps of Kurdish pastor Nihad Hassan, who was arrested in July under trumped-up charges. Pierre Hosni with Horizons International says Nihad had gone to visit Christians and get a sense of people's spiritual openness.
4: We were really praying and planning to figure out how we're going to plant churches in northern Syria, especially because we have a lot of believers that have come to Christ in Lebanon and returned back to their homeland in Syria.
3: Nihad spent about 2 weeks in prison where he saw God's protection. Syria's central government was involved in his release.
4: I think that it's very possible that the local forces that had imprisoned Pastor Nihad or got him in trouble, that they may not be as willing to stick their necks out again and do the same thing to the next person that we're sending.
3: The pastor traveling this week is eager to go and is trusting God. Hosni says he'll be in places where there's both opposition and openness to the gospel. Pray that local authorities will welcome him.
4: We just pray that the Lord would guide his steps to the right people who are open to helping with starting this new group of congregations.
3: Elsewhere, Christian education often provides much-needed spiritual support. The Program for Theological Education by Extension offers biblical courses to Arab Christian leaders. These include leaders living in their home countries and across the diaspora. Erin James of PTEE says,
5: it gives the Arab Christians the tool to study the Bible for themselves.
3: Students learn to recognize spiritual warfare and apply biblical truths to daily challenges.
5: It encourages them personally, but also it helps them become stronger members of churches, more confident leaders in the church, but confident in God, not in themselves.
3: As students share their struggles in class, they often find encouragement and support from fellow students and teachers. Knowing that others are praying for them, says Erin, brings encouragement even in difficult circumstances.
5: The hope that things, even when the world around you is confusing and hard.
3: Students grow in scripture, recognize spiritual warfare, and learn to pray strategically. They also become better equipped to strengthen their communities. Since 1981, PTEE has trained more than 5,000 people. Pray for new students and for PTEE to respond effectively to their needs. Pray, too, for Arab Christians worldwide.
5: Pray that the Christians would stay encouraged in the word, that they would not let fear determine their actions, that they would be bold in their faith.
3: And Christianity has deep roots in Egypt. But you might be surprised how many Christians don't know it. That's something Sat7's hoping to change with The Rock, a new 10-part documentary exploring 2,000 years of Christian history in Egypt. It's produced in celebration of Sat7's 30th anniversary. John Cernelia, president of Sat7 USA, tells us,
6: about 10% of the population in Egypt is Christian. That's 12 million people, and that's an estimate, made up of a wide range of Christian traditions. In the Bible, the Old Testament and New Testament, there are literally dozens of people we read about. Abraham, Sarah, Hagar, Joseph, Jacob, Miriam, just in the Old Testament. Then, of course, Jesus and Mary and Joseph in the New Testament, for whom their life, or at least part of their life, was lived in Egypt.
3: Today, being a Jesus follower in Egypt still comes with challenges. Particularly, Muslim background believers are facing persecution and threats because of their faith. Cernelia shares,
6: our Christian brothers and sisters across the region are appealing to us in the West. The most common thing we hear, don't forget about us.
3: 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I'm Liz Kramer.
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8: Welcome to Turning Point. In the 23rd Psalm, Jesus is described as the Good Shepherd. It's a comforting image, but what does it really picture? Today, Dr. David Jeremiah reveals how the Good Shepherd makes it possible for our weary, exhausted souls to be rejuvenated with rest and restoration. From The Battle for Your Soul, here's David to introduce his message of encouragement, Restored Souls.
9: I'm not sure what it's like for you when your soul is tired and restless. I think most of us, if we reflect on it, will remember that there were times like that. Perhaps we're in a time like that right now. Just seemed everything going in different directions and no solidarity at all in our heart. What happens to us when our soul gets restless? Well, what I can tell you for sure that I know is we need a shepherd. And the shepherd, of course, is the Lord Jesus, who has promised to restore our souls. We're in the midst of that discussion here on Turning Point, and I hope you will let your heart resonate with the truth of Psalm 23, verse 3. Hey, friends, we have this book, The Battle for Your Soul, available for you. You can get your copy of the book by sending a gift of any size to Turning Point and saying, please send me the book, and we'll do it. We know that you can all send big gifts. Some of you can send major gifts, but we want everyone to get a copy of this book. And if you'll just send a gift of any size and be as generous as you can be, we'll send it to you as our way of saying thank you and investing back into your life spiritually. We hope the book will be a blessing to you. We hope it will strengthen you. We hope it will cause you to pay more attention to your soul. Because let me remind you, your soul is eternal. Your body will perish. Don't spend all your time on your body. Spend some time on your soul. That's what this is all about. Well, here we go with Restored Souls, Psalm 23. Let's listen. Author Jessica Legrone told the story of a woman named Dorothy who was raised by her grandmother during some very difficult years. And Dorothy said her grandmother was a staunch Methodist and took her to church every time the doors were open. The older woman had never gone to school, but she had persuaded her brothers to teach her to read so she could read the Bible. Every Sunday, when Dorothy went to Sunday school, she was asked to say a Bible verse in order to get the little snack provided to each child. Well, Dorothy was only 3 years old, and she only knew one verse, and that was John 11:35, Jesus wept. And it was the shortest verse in the Bible, and she said it every week to get her snack. One day, the teacher said to her, "Honey, that's a very short verse. Don't you think you could do something a little bit longer?" She went home and told her grandmother that she was embarrassed because all she knew was Jesus wept, and her grandmother decided to teach her the 23rd Psalm. Though only 3 years old, Dorothy quickly had the entire passage memorized, all six verses. And the next Sunday, she walked into Sunday school class and recited Psalm 23 word for word. The teacher was impressed, and she told the minister. And before church was dismissed that day, that little three-year-old was up on the platform in the main church reciting the 23rd Psalm for the whole congregation. She never forgot the experience of that psalm. She later credited her grandmother for teaching her that she could learn scripture and have confidence in herself without fear or embarrassment. She discovered one of the great healing passages in all of the Bible. God has placed a precious soul inside of each of us, and it is thirsty for Him. It often grows weary, and like Jesus, sometimes that soul weeps. But Psalm 23 tells us that He knows how to restore our souls. The Lord is my shepherd, I shall not want. He restores my soul. One author called this small chapter in Psalm a microcosm of God's grace. Just as the whole sun is reflected in a single drop of dew, so we see all the grace and the whole gospel of God reflected in Psalm 23. You know this psalm, don't you? It was written by David, who grew up keeping his father's flocks. One of the greatest songs ever written, David put himself in the role of one of the sheep, and he said, "The Lord is my shepherd, I shall not want. He makes me lie down in green pastures. He leads me beside still waters. He restores my soul." I wish all three-year-old children could learn Psalm 23. Sure would help them throughout life. It's a very personal passage, and in some ways it's more personal than its famous twin in the New Testament. The other passage, which is kind of equal to that in our memorizing, is the Lord's Prayer. When you read the Lord's Prayer, the pronouns are all plural. Our Father, our daily bread, our debts. But in Psalm 23, the pronouns are singular. My shepherd, my soul, all the days of my life. This psalm pictures life as a pilgrimage that begins in a place of green pastures, travels down the righteous paths, through dark valleys, and eventually ends up in the Father's house. The verses of this psalm cover every age and stage in life. All along the way, the Good Shepherd is in the constant business of refreshing, rejuvenating, yes, and restoring His easily frightened sheep. I believe Jesus was thinking of Psalm 23 when He called Himself the Good Shepherd. But He didn't picture Himself as the sheep in this psalm. He told us He is the shepherd. That's one of the roles that he fills when we receive him as our Savior. He does for us all the things that a shepherd does for sheep. That includes restoring our souls. And the Hebrew word here is very interesting because it means to bring back or to recover. The psalmist is not just saying, he relaxes my soul. There's more to it. He's saying the good shepherd recovers me. He turns me back to himself. He brings me back into the right place. And that begs the question, why do we need to be brought back? Does anybody need to ask that question today? Because sometimes we stray, don't we? We get off the path, we go our own way. And if it were not for the shepherd, we would be lost, like sheep without a shepherd. So today I'd like to suggest to you five ways that he restores us. And one of these ways surely touches every one of us. First of all, he restores my soul from foolishness. Now that doesn't probably cover anybody here, but once in a while we do some foolish things, don't we? We need to be restored from bouts of foolishness that we afflict on ourselves. Many of our problems, believe it or not, are self-made. I remember telling you that someone had made the statement, when we are born, we look like our parents. When we die, we look like our decisions. And that's true, isn't it? We often make foolish decisions. The Bible says, the way of the unfaithful is hard. And Proverbs 19 says, people ruin their lives by their own foolishness, and then they're angry at the Lord. Isn't that truth? That's what Jonah learned, a very gifted prophet who ran the other way when God told him to go to Nineveh. You know how that turned out. That was foolish on his part. He went down to Joppa. There he went down into a ship heading the opposite direction from Nineveh. He thought he'd escape God and found himself thrown overboard so that he sank down into the depths of the sea. But God restored him. God didn't leave him. God didn't just say, well, that's it, Jonah, you're done. God restored him, returned him to his ministry. And as I mentioned to you so often in Jonah, we read that the word of the Lord came unto Jonah the second time. And God gave him another chance. In the New Testament, we have a similar illustration in Simon Peter. He was the poster child for self-inflicted injuries. He spoke when he should have listened. He boasted when he should have prayed. He slept when he should have watched. And he followed at a distance when he should have stayed close. Yet Christ restored him. And he restored his soul. And of course, there's the prodigal son, who is another great illustration of this. He demanded his inheritance. He walked away from his father, blew all his money on reckless living, and then ended up broke and hungry and feeding pigs just to survive. But here's how the Father, who in the story is a picture of God, restored him. Luke 15 reads, his father said to the servants, bring the finest robe in the house and put it on him. Get a ring for his finger and sandals for his feet. Kill the calf we have been fattening. We must celebrate with a feast, for this son of mine was dead and has now returned to life. He was lost, but now is found. And so the party began. If you read the story in its entirety, you'll find out that there was a turning point when the Bible says the prodigal came to his senses. He came to his senses. That expression forms the basis for one of the most unusual prayers you can pray for yourself. Paul used the same language when he told the Corinthians to come back to your senses as you ought and stop sinning. He urged Timothy to help those who were acting foolishly so that they would come to their senses and escape the trap from the devil. All of us make foolish mistakes. I'm sure you can think of things you wish you could reverse. You can't change the past, but you can let the Lord restore your soul. Somehow we find that even when we are restored, we can be better than we were before. If you're cast down because of something you've done, you're one with the rest of us. Approach the Good Shepherd with humble repentance. Ask him to restore your soul. Say to the Lord, dear Shepherd, I ask you now to restore my soul. Restore me from my own foolishness. Lead me in the paths of righteousness for your name's sake. So maybe you're here today and you've done something foolish. You don't have to raise your hand. You don't have to nudge your neighbor. But down in your heart, you know, that was really a dumb thing. God will restore you from that if you ask him. I just thought you should know that, because we kind of are all together and doing dumb things once in a while. He restores your soul from foolishness. And then we learn that he restores your soul from failure. The Lord knows how to restore our souls from failure. There was this young man in the New Testament. He's kind of like a lesser light among all of the characters of the Bible. His name was John Mark. He won the distinction of being chosen by the Apostle Paul to go with Paul and Barnabas on their first missionary journey. Partway through the trip, John Mark quit. He walked away. He went home. He didn't want to do this anymore. And later, when Barnabas wanted to take him with them on another trip, Paul refused to let it happen. He said, he's a quitter, and I'm not taking him. He didn't trust him. And John Mark gained the reputation of having disappointed the great Apostle Paul. I wonder if John Mark ever quoted Psalm 23 about being restored, because years later, he was restored. It was the Lord who took John Mark's failure and fashioned it into faith and faithfulness. And listen to me, this will be a surprise to some of you. We know this man today as the writer of the second gospel, the Gospel of Mark. The man who failed was privileged to write the second gospel in the New Testament. Near the end of his ministry, Paul wrote, "Get Mark, bring him, for he's useful to me in the ministry." Was he restored? Absolutely was. Many of you know that Satan has a twofold strategy for the Christian life. Let me remind you of what that is. First, he tries to convince us that we're not capable of falling into sin. Whenever you begin to think, I could never do that, you are standing dangerously close to a fall. But Satan has a second strategy, even more sinister than the first. And that is, after we sin, he whispers in our ears that we can never be restored and be useful to God again. He tells us our failure is too great, our sin is too serious, and that God could never forgive us after what we have done. But I'm here to tell you today that that is a lie. That is not the truth. Has he ever whispered that to you? Has he ever tried to convince you that what you have done is too terrible to be forgiven? Well, I want to tell you plainly today, Almighty God restores souls. You cannot sin away the grace of God. The only person who can never be restored is the person who refused restoration from God. You can refuse to be restored and not be restored, but that's the only way I know that that'll ever happen. I remember reading the story some years ago about Ruth Graham and her first marriage that ended after 21 years. She was Billy Graham's daughter, and she believed she had embarrassed her family and embarrassed God, and that God would certainly be through with her. Needing a fresh start, she moved to Florida and began attending a new church, and she met a widower there, and their relationship progressed quickly. Despite concerns of her children and repeated warnings from her parents to slow down, Ruth pressed ahead, and just 6 months after meeting him, they were married. But 5 weeks later, she fled the marriage in fear and drove to her parents' home in North Carolina. As she wound up the mountain road, she braced herself for criticism and disappointment. She dreaded what was to come. But when she made the final turn at the top of the mountain, she saw her father, Dr. Graham, standing at the entrance to their driveway. And once out of the car, he pulled his daughter into his arms and whispered, "Welcome home, honey." She later said, "My father's embrace at that moment was one of the most profound gestures of acceptance I have ever experienced. To be utterly broken and still accepted, to feel ugly and yet loved, to feel like an outcast and still be welcome, I marveled at the contrast between my heart, which was full of shame and regret, and my Father's heart, which was full of love. If you feel like a failure today, or if you're frustrated because things fell apart under your watch, just come and say, Lord, you're my shepherd. I ask you to restore my soul. Restore me from this failure. I claim your promise that goodness and mercy will follow me all the days of my life. You're my shepherd. I'm a sheep. He restores us from foolishness and from failure, sometimes from friction. The Lord can restore our souls from the friction of difficult relationships. There's nothing more painful than rejection. Some people are rejected by their parents. I can't imagine the pain of that. Some people are deeply wounded when a girlfriend or a boyfriend breaks up with them. Sometimes we feel betrayed by coworkers. The bruises and scars and injuries that are inflicted on our souls are just like physical wounds in our body, and maybe even worse. David understood that. He wrote, "Even my own familiar friend in whom I trusted, who ate my bread and lifted up his heel against me." David said, "This person who betrayed me was my personal friend. We used to eat together." The Bible says, Jesus was despised and rejected by men, a man of sorrows and acquainted with grief. My friend Robert Morgan wrote a book called The Lord is My Shepherd. And in this book, he talked about one day checking on his small flock of backyard sheep. And he discovered that the horse had taken a serious bite out of Ethel's ear. Ethel was an old ewe. After pondering whether to call a vet, Psalm 23:5 came to his mind. Grabbing a bottle of olive oil from the pantry, Rob washed Ethel's ear and rubbed the oil into the wound. It seemed to soothe her, and after several treatments, the wound healed. Later, a sheep exhibitor at the state fair told him, "That's the little trick we use at livestock shows. If we're showing a sheep and she gets a nick or a cut, we rub olive oil on it, and it does the trick." The good shepherd, we are told, is alert to the various hurts and cuts and scrapes that we have, and he anoints us with oil. Did you know that oil is a symbol of the Holy Spirit in the Bible? The Lord Jesus tends our wounds with the oil of the Holy Spirit, and it's the most amazing medication you've ever known. So let me just say to you today, if some old nag has taken a bite out of your ear, if you've been deeply wounded by another person, just say to the Lord, "Dear Shepherd, please restore my love and my joy. Please give me a special anointing of the healing oil of your Holy Spirit." You know, so often when we get hurt, our first tendency is to hurt back. And all that does is hurt us more. And there's a way to deal with hurt. The shepherd's way is a good way. So the Bible says he restores my soul from foolishness, failure, friction. Here's one, from fear. Maybe you're a fearful person. The Lord can restore your soul from fear. Fear's no respecter of person or ages. It strikes the weak and the powerful. It haunts the young and the old, the rich and the poor. Even those who seem to have it all often battle anxious thoughts. I've talked to many high-level people who suffer with fear. You know, it's one thing to have a lot, but when you have it, then you fear losing it. So, you know, there's all kinds of fears that come to take their toll on people. Author and educator Neil Anderson said, "Fear is a thief. It erodes our faith, it plunders our hope, it steals our freedom, and it takes away our joy. But in Christ, that goes away. The Lord restores fearful souls." Isaiah 41 is one of my favorite verses. It says, "Fear not, for I am with you. Be not dismayed, for I am your God. I will strengthen you. I will help you. I will uphold you with my righteous right hand." And David wrote in Psalm 23, verse 4, "I will fear no evil, for you are with me." In his memoir, A Turtle on a Fence Post, industrialist Alan Emery recalled spending a night with a shepherd on the Texas prairie. I remember this story from some years ago and how it impressed me, how it has stayed with me, how I can never forget the impact of this story. The shepherd was tending a flock of about 2,000 sheep with the help of three sheepdogs. As evening settled in, the sheep lay down around a large bonfire. Then the stillness was broken by the long howl of coyotes. The dogs growled, the sheep lumbered to their feet, and the shepherd threw more logs on the fire. In the glow, Alan looked out and he saw thousands of little lights. He realized those lights were the reflections of the fire in the eyes of the sheep. The sheep had instinctively looked toward the shepherd. They didn't look toward the sound of the dogs or the coyotes. They looked toward the shepherd. In the midst of the danger, the sheep were not looking into the darkness, but were keeping their eyes in the direction of their safety, looking toward the shepherd. What an amazing story that is, and how that should impact us. What do you do when trouble comes? Do you look toward the trouble? Isn't that what we normally do? We analyze it. Here's the new thing we do. We look it up on the internet. We try to find out everything we can about it. You got a little tweak in your back? Well, if you can find it on the internet, you will, and there'll be 900 things that it could be, and you'll be thinking about that for the next week. So what is the best thing we can do? I'm not saying we should be ignorant about what's going on in us, but when trouble comes, you can make your decision. Keep your eye on the trouble or keep your eye on the shepherd. I recommend the latter. Keep your eye on the shepherd. Sometimes we think when bad things happen to us or we go through a tough spell, this is the way it's going to be from now on. But the Bible doesn't let us do that. What does the Bible say in Psalm 23? Surely goodness and mercy will follow me all the days of my life. My life has been filled with mercy and goodness, and so shall your future be. Amen. What a great psalm, and most of us have memorized it. In fact, I challenged our congregation when I was preaching this to memorize it, and so many people called me back or wrote me or saw me in the hallway and said, you know what, I memorized that psalm. That was really good. And some people said, yeah, I memorized that psalm. That's the hardest thing I ever did. You know, that's the way it is, but it will stay with you, and you will need it sometime in the middle of the night when you're distressed over something or something takes place you weren't expecting. Oh, what a wonderful truth it is that we have a shepherd who cares for us, and he restores our souls. We'll talk about that again tomorrow here on Turning Point as we finish the week out together. I hope you'll be with us for the Friday edition of Turning Point. And let me ask you to memorize Psalm 23. Between now and tomorrow. Yeah, that's right. You can do it. Not very long, and it will be a blessing to you. I'm David Jeremiah. Thank you so much for joining us. Have a great day. And may God go with you.
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12: Today shows a high of 89 degrees with a low of 65 degrees, partly cloudy.
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14: For many years, hope has been one of the most searched terms on the internet. Surprisingly, it surpasses searches for political crises and even making money online. Recent years haven't fostered optimism. Environmental fears, economic instability, and digital anxiety dominate our headlines and hearts. Yet through all these struggles, millions type hope into their browsers, as if throwing a lifeline to something beyond the chaos. Paul understood that God is the someone beyond the chaos. When the apostle wrote of the God of hope, he wanted Roman believers in Jesus to understand that God was both the source and object of their hope. Paul reminds us that true hope isn't merely wishful thinking or fleeting optimism. It's anchored in God's character and faithfulness, and he instills confidence in us through his promises. He's also the one who provides endurance and encouragement through the power of his Holy Spirit. This hope endures despite circumstances, filling us with joy and peace as we recognize God has accepted us in Christ. If you're searching for hope, direct your heart toward God. As you trust in his promises and embrace his faithfulness, you can have eternal hope found in him alone. 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
2: This is Ann Graham Lotz with Daily Light for Daily Living. In 1 Corinthians 4, verse 17, Paul says, "I'm sending to you Timothy, my son, whom I love." Paul taught Timothy, his beloved child, three things that we should be imparting to our children. Even though you may not have children of your own, ask God to whom you can impart these challenges. As far as we know, the Apostle Paul didn't have children, but he referred to Timothy as his son. And Paul, by his example, taught Timothy these three things. Don't be afraid to live for Jesus. Don't be ashamed to live for Jesus. Don't be apathetic about living for Jesus. Listen to me. Give your children the example of a parent who isn't afraid to live for Jesus. Be courageous. Give them the example of someone who's not ashamed of the gospel. Be confident. Give them the example of someone who is not apathetic towards God's work or God's word. Be committed. This is Ann Graham Lotz.

0: Is it sinful to be wealthy? Is it godly to live in poverty? Is one extreme more conducive to contentment than the other? Today on Truth for Life, Alistair Begg addresses these questions and points out why it's possible to feel empty or satisfied, whether you're poverty-stricken or have everything in the world. Let's open our Bibles to 1 Timothy chapter 6.
1: Think, he says, consider your exit. All the stuff that we manage to amass in the journey through life, and it is considerable for each of us, all of that stuff has to be checked at the toll booth of death. When you come to that toll booth, you leave everything behind, and you go through as you arrived, completely with nothing. There are no pockets in a shroud. Now, when this dawns on the life of an individual, they are at least in the position to be able to think through to some sensible conclusions. In the ballad of John and Yoko Ono, with which I'm sure you're also very familiar, there is a line that pops out as if from nowhere, and Lennon sings, "Last night the wife said, oh boy, when you're dead, you can't take nothing with you but your soul." Now, where did that come from? Presumably the two of them are sitting around at night talking metaphysics, talking about life. She's one of the richest landowners at that point in New York City in terms of the Dakota building and all the apartments that she has possessed. But she says to him, "Hey, John, when you go, you don't take anything." And it dawns on him, and he writes it down in the song. He then goes honeymooning down by the Seine, took the last train back from Paris, and so on, and on with his journey. Now, while there are no pockets in a shroud, and while we arrive naked and we leave essentially naked, we don't live naked and we don't live without pockets. So the real issue is what goes in our pockets. Because stuff does go in our pockets. Well, that's where verse 8 balances out verse 7. If we brought nothing into the world, we can take nothing out of it. Principle understood. But he says, if we have food and clothing, we will be content with that. It's essentially what you have worked out so masterfully in the Jungle Book. Right? You're all thinking of it already, aren't you? Bare necessities, the simple bare necessities. That's what he's saying. Bare necessities, the simple bare necessities. Is that what he's saying here? If we have food and clothing, here is the basics for contentment. Now, loved ones, you've got to get this. I have to get this. This is absolutely pivotal. Here, in verse 8, is the level at which our expectations and consequently our contentment should be pitched. This is the level of expectation for contentment. Food and clothes, contentment. Not food and clothes plus, but food and clothes, we will be content with that, he says. Discontentedness in life, my discontentedness in life, is on account of being seduced into believing the lie that a man's life consists in the abundance of his possessions. That's what Jesus says in Luke chapter 12. He says to his disciples, listen, if you want to think about a man's life does not consist in the abundance of what he possesses. No matter how successful or how notorious my late father-in-law was within the Chrysler Corporation, he didn't take any of that with him. And what he left behind was a legacy in relationship to Christian things, in believing children and in believing grandchildren and in great-grandchildren that will be nurtured in the framework of faith. It would have been a dreadful waste of 69 years of a life and some 43 of them as a Christian life had he not at least begun to understand some of these things. Godliness with contentment is great gain, he says. The two things go together. We brought nothing into the world, we're taking nothing out of it. Those are the fixed points. But, he says, if we have food and clothes, we'll be content with that. Now, here's the question. Is Paul issuing a call to poverty? No. Is Paul condemning riches? No. In fact, if you look at verse 17, to which we'll come in a later study, he gives instructions to those who are rich. This little section has to do with those who want to get rich. And he has a certain way of thinking for those who are tempted to believe that getting rich is the answer to life. And he instructs them in that way, but there are some people who are rich. The rich people are to make sure that they don't get arrogant, they don't put their hope in their riches, which is so uncertain, but they put their hope in God. Now notice the final phrase of verse 17, who richly provides us with everything for our enjoyment. He richly provides us with everything for our enjoyment. Paul is not issuing a call to poverty or to a certain level of simplicity beyond which we sin. Rather, he is saying that whatever exceeds the basics of food and clothing can be gratefully received and can be enjoyed. But the essence of contentment is not in the other stuff. And he's saying if you don't learn to be contented with food and clothes, then the amassing of all the other junk will hold out the notion of security, but it actually only creates anxiety. Because when you didn't have anything, you didn't have to worry about it. Now that you've got it, you have to worry about where it is. Did it get serviced? Who's looking after it? When will I go back for it? When does it? And so on. It drives you totally nuts. But don't leave here and go and buy yourself a hair shirt or phone Waterbed City to see if they have beds of nails for you to lie on. That would be easy, wouldn't it? Oh, yes, we could all do that. From where we are now to a shack in the woods with nothing. We understand 1 Timothy 6:6. We have it mastered. Tell me about your heart in the shack. Do you ever look over at the other guy's shack and say, hey, he's got a chimney on his. If I had a chimney, that would be the thing to have. Yeah, you see, the issue is not out here coming in. The issue is in here going out. You see, why is it that kids get steamed up about toys? If they're contented when they arrive and they've got nothing really to play with, they only have stuff to eat. How come the appeal of toys and other people's toys drive these little rascals nuts? Because they're sinners. And because all of this stuff only appeals to their sinful nature in them, which is acquisitive and thinks that with this little house or this little bike or this little bus or this little empire, then I'll be the king of my castle. What is that? It's an appeal to their inherent selfishness. That's why secular man has no answer for these things. He can't explain this. The answer is not in some radical externalizing of things, but it is in a change at the very core of my being. The other things that we have in life should never be regarded as necessities, because if we regard them as necessities, then when we do not have them, our contentment will be destroyed. Do you understand that? That's when we turn luxuries into necessities, we jeopardize our ability for contentedness. No wonder we live in such a discontented age, because we're told that the previous generation's luxuries have become our necessities. So we cannot live now without a level of luxury which we have now deemed necessity. And in the absence of all of this stuff, there is an absence of godliness with contentment, which is great gain. But still, we want to believe the lie. You know, if you talk with people, they'll tell you not to believe the lie. Lady Alethea Saville, one of the Sloan Rangers of Knightsbridge of a few years ago, brought up with a very silver spoon in her mouth on the fringes of royalty and moving in the kind of circles in London that invited her to every significant party and made it possible for her to purchase anything she chose on account of the resources of her father's trust funds in her name. The Guardian described her as an intelligent girl who could see the worthlessness of the world she found herself in, but couldn't work out a way to make it more fulfilling. Listen to what she said. What I crave more than anything else is middle-class normality, ordinary, boring parents, ordinary, boring brothers and sisters and ordinary, boring things. So she drives through Knightsbridge in her XJS, and the kids on the corner say, she must be happy with everything she has. And one day I'll have a car like that. And one day I'll shop in there. And one day I'll have my hair done in there. And then I'll be just as contented as she is. Yeah, that's probably right. You probably will. She would have stopped in the middle of the street and given you the car. She would have stopped in the street and set fire to the car. Because she had never understood that godliness with contentment is great gain. Calvin comments in this way. He says, for nature is content with a little. Nature is content with a little, and all that goes beyond natural usage is superfluous. Not that a more liberal use of possessions should be condemned as bad in itself, but a desire for it is always sinful. See? Not that a more liberal use of possessions should be condemned as bad in itself, but the prevailing, longing, driving, passionate commitment to have this as the source of life and contentment is, he says, always sinful. And so we need to learn that the human heart finds satisfaction ultimately only in God, not in worldly accumulations, not actually even in the discarding of worldly accumulations. As the psalmist says, better the little that the righteous have than the wealth of many wicked. Contentedness is not found in piling up added securities beside the daily necessities of food and clothing. Now, you don't have to have a lot to understand this, do you? I don't think so. Contented people are fabulous. If you had a contented parent or a contented grandpa, and you spend any time with them, it's gold. And so it was dangerous. You deify your relatives, you know, in their absence. And my grandfather, he'd come up here and do a little Irish jig for you and tell you the truth. But my grandfather was severely wounded in the trenches, the frontline trenches in the First World War, so much so that he could never drive a car. His right arm was immobilized. There was shrapnel through his body till the day he died. So he never drove a car. He never owned a car. We went everywhere on the bus or the ferry or the subway. He used to smoke on the bus, and he thought I didn't know he smoked. He would sit next to me and give me candies and make me look out the window while he took a drag on his cigarette. He didn't want to be a bad example to me. He stopped after Christ got a hold of him, but it was always hard. He'd blow it out the kitchen, the bathroom window every so often. But the thing I remember about my grandfather more than anything else is I never once in all of his life heard him complain. I never heard him ask for anything. I never heard him say he needed something. I never once. And my first child was born before he died, so I lived with him for a while. Well, you say, well, he was kind of down there, you know, he's, after all... You know, no, I don't get it wrong. You think it's the people that have it all that do this? No. See, sometimes when you don't have it, you're consumed with money. All the best things in life are free. You can keep them for the birds and the bees, but give me money. That's what I want. Your loving gives me a thrill, but your loving don't pay my bills, so give me money. That's what I want. That's what I want. That's what I want. Now, how did Lennon get from give me money, that's what I want, to last night the wife said, oh boy, when you're dead, you don't take nothing with you but your soul. I'll tell you how he got there. He got what he wanted, and when he got it, he knew that it did not bring contentment. He could fly anywhere in the world, be with anyone he chose, buy anything in all the universe. And he was empty. Contentment is not ultimately a matter of money in the bank or the absence of money in the bank. It is a heart attitude towards life and things itself. In the course of my days, God has introduced me to many people who have vast resources. And if they were to be here this morning and sit in this church, you wouldn't even recognize them by their clothes or by anything. You know people like that. And what is it that marks them? Contentedness. They never went for the money in the first place. God gave them the money because he knew he could trust them with the money. I don't want to condemn them for being rich. They're underpinning ministry all over the place because of their hands-off approach. They're not wearing their money as a badge. They're not strutting their stuff. Let me finish in this way. In King Henry VI, Part 2, which you probably were reading this week, there's a wonderful little section where the king is out in the country, and he is encountered by two gamekeepers. And one of the gamekeepers says to him, "Who are you?" He says, "I'm the king." The guy replies, "But if thou be a king, where is thy crown?" To which the king replies, "My crown is in my heart, not on my head. Not decked with diamonds and Indian stones. Not to be seen, my crown is called content. A crown it is that seldom kings enjoy." Question. Where's your crown? What's your crown? You wearing it on your head at a jaunty angle? It's so easy to do, isn't it? So easy to fall into the lie. So easy to set our expectations for contentment always just one notch higher. How much money do you need, Mr. Rockefeller? Just a little more than I have. Now, I want to say this, and then I'm going to read a note, and we're done. My greatest fear in addressing this issue is that I may talk about it in such a way as to create the impression that somehow or another, you know, I took this test and I mastered it. Mm-mm. I got more stuff at this point in my life than I could ever have imagined amassing since I came here with absolutely nothing from Scotland. And I want to tell myself that when I go to McDonald's, when it just opens, and get that black coffee and the blueberry muffin, which cost me $1.74, and then have a little bit of luxury and buy the New York Times for a dollar, which takes me up to $2.74. I want to tell myself that I'm really content with that. That if I didn't have my car to drive there in, or if I didn't have my home to return to, or whatever else it is, that I could find simple pleasures in the conversations with the people around me, in the good mornings and in the how are yous and how's it going and that kind of stuff. I want to tell myself I can be content with it. I'm not sure I can. But you see, we're supposed to be. If you have coffee and a blueberry muffin, we will be content with that. Oh, yeah? Well, the guy next to you gets the big breakfast. Oh, man, look at that sucker. Woo! You got it in your pocket, she's going, oh, I don't. Jeez. A letter and we're done. Guy writes to me this week, says, "I want to drop a note of thanks for the ministry of Parkside. I became a Christian some years ago, but I was not living for Christ. I didn't understand what it meant to walk with the Lord. We've been coming to Parkside, and God has been speaking to us." He says, "Attached, please find a check," which was for a substantial sum of money. He said, "I've been saving for many years to buy a Harley Davidson motorcycle. Several weeks ago, however, during one of your moving messages, I realized that I should use my financial blessings for God's work rather than buying a bike in the spring. It dawned on me through your messages that I would rather be known as a strong Christian than a businessman who owns a motorcycle, and that I needed to strengthen the former before pursuing the latter. Please use the funds at your discretion. I have also sent funds to Truth for Life so that others around the nation may become convicted to serve the Lord Jesus. Thank you for your leadership. Godliness with contentment is great gain. We brought nothing in, we're taking nothing out. If we have food and clothes, we'll be content with that.
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1: Father, thank you that your word is sharp as a two-edged sword, that it speaks into our lives. 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That down through the corridors of time, it rings into our experience, and we thank you for it. 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First of all, in relationship to whether we know Christ and are ready to serve Him. Secondly, if in following Him, we are prepared to begin at least to work at this great discovery of godliness with contentment. Save us from sidestepping the difficult question. 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We pray that you would take our lives afresh this day. All of our coming and our going, our plans and our hopes and our dreams and our schemes. And help us, Lord, in all of the pins we might amass and in of all of the jewelry we may manage to wear, that you will allow us to fasten onto the rare jewel of Christ.
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3: But rule followers, we're driven by comparison. And when we're driven by comparison, we leave a life of legalism rather than a life of faith. 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
2: I wonder if that sounds familiar. 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
4: This is actually a fun message, John, that Trisha is going to share with us, but it has a serious point that I know you'll appreciate too. And for the sake of time, I'm going to quickly recap how she opened this presentation, and then we'll let Trisha share some very vivid stories. Trisha explained that in the New Testament book of Acts, the Apostle Paul had a vision of Jesus Christ on the road to Damascus, a vision that converted him from a persecutor of Christ's followers to an evangelist to the Gentile world. He'd been an extremely devout Jew, and now he would be taking the gospel to the very group that the Jews despised. So Jesus himself changed Paul from being one of the top rule followers in the Jewish world to the top rule breaker for the benefit of the Gentiles. And that's why the Jews persecuted Paul so ruthlessly everywhere he went. As we see in the book of Galatians, after 14 years of evangelism, God told Paul to go back to Jerusalem and meet the other leaders of the faith. The meeting went well, and the leadership endorsed the message Paul had been preaching. The one sour note came from the group called the Judaizers. They believed in Jesus, but also believed in following all of the Old Testament laws, including circumcision. And they had a hard time endorsing Paul's message of freedom from those laws through the death and resurrection of Jesus Christ, which leads us to Trisha's main point. You're either a rule follower or a rule breaker.
2: And with that backdrop, here now is Tricia Davis speaking at a women's conference at Traders Point Christian Church in Indianapolis on Focus on the Family with Jim Daly. And we're going to pick up as she turns toward her personal story.
3: In my family, I am the rule follower. My husband is the rule breaker. And so a couple years ago, I got inspired that I wanted to become a runner. I don't know. I know you're all looking at me going, when I say I'm a runner, I'm that lady on the side of the road that you're driving past and you're borderline like, should I call 911? Should I not? I'm a very ugly runner, but I got inspired. And so I decided to run the half marathon. My husband saw how much fun I had at my first half marathon. So he's like, baby, I'm going to do this with you. And so we went shopping together. We got new shoes. We got the fanny pack, you know, that has the water bottles that we just did not know what to do with, but they look cool. And as a rule follower, I printed out the sheet of how to train. And when you train for a half marathon, you do these short runs during the week. And then on Saturday, you do what are called your long runs. So I get all my gear on. I'm all ready to go. I got my iPod going. And I wake up my husband. I'm like, baby, it's time to go. And he's like, oh, you know, it's been a long week. Why don't you just go on without me? I'll catch up with you. So 17 weeks later, he never caught up with me until it was race day. And so my husband and I, we get to the starting line, we take off. And when you train for a pace that your muscles and your body gets used to. And my husband, he's outpacing me. And ladies, I'm not competitive. But as a rule follower, I'm like, I have followed the rules and this child is outpacing me. Oh no, he didn't. Like I am coming unglued. And he gets to mile 4 and this child loses his mind. He's like, yeah, baby, I am awesome. I'm amazing. I'm like, dude, we're at mile four. He's like, I know, this is the longest I've ever ran. And so we continued to run, and with every mile, I'm just getting more and more and more bitter until God, because God is so good, he loves me so much. Mile 10 happened, and you may want to pan for this camera, guys, because my husband was running like chariots of fire, and then all of a sudden, his whole body went Hulk Hogan on him, like, his muscles just tightened, and he starts to grab his rear end. He's like, oh my gosh. He's not going, oh my gosh. He's grabbing his rear end. I'm like, don't do that. You're embarrassing me. He's like, oh my gosh. And then he falls to the floor, which is never good in a race. So people are around him, and he's just rolling, holding his backside. And then he's like, baby, I need you to, you need to work my leg. And so I grab his long leg, and I'm working it back and forth. And you think, as a woman of God, I would be praying the blood of Jesus over him. Instead, I was just like, So he gets up, and he is still in so much pain, he cannot bend his legs. So all he can do is duck walk for the last 3 miles. So he had never done this before, and my very competitive husband gets to the end of the half marathon, and those of you, well, none of you have ran the half marathon. They're grandstands with people in them. And my husband is like, oh, I am not duck walking past these people. But he doesn't tell me this. And so he just takes off. And I am just standing there like, what is my life right now, right? And so he finishes, and I'm like speechless, but God, he loves me so much. They shoot video of you when you pass over the line. And my husband, who was running like chariots of fire, thought he was out of the camera's lens. But then we got the email, and my boys and I watched it over and over and over again. Because he's running, he gets his medal, and then he duck walks his way. But as a rule follower, I was so focused on how Justin had broken the rules that I missed out on the joy that I had actually completed the race. And much like the soul Christians, us rule followers, we live in the bondage of comparison. We scroll through Instagram and through Facebook, and we like the pictures that we approve of the people that we think they deserve of whatever fantastic things going on in their life. While we secretly screen others. And we look at that one woman and we're just like, we get our rolling eye emoji ready that we want to put on her picture. I love that emoji. I don't know what's wrong with me. I'm a peacemaker, but that rolling eye emoji just makes me happy. It's weird, and that's not in my notes. I just want you to know. But as a rule follower, it looks a little bit like this. We compare ourselves to the woman who complains all the time about her kids. The woman who complains that she doesn't sleep through the night because of her infant. The woman who complains about her elementary school son and how they have so much homework they don't even know what to do with. The woman that complains about her teenage daughter and how she never puts gas in the car. And you would do anything to be a parent. You would do anything to hear those words, mom. And so you compare your life with her life and you think that you deserve what she has gotten. And the rule follower in you is so dead set on the comparison that it leads to this life of legalism. The friend who receives the invitation that you know did not put the hard work of love into a relationship. The husband who finishes a race that he didn't train for. I promise you I'm over it. But rule followers were driven by comparison. And when we are driven by comparison, we leave a life of legalism rather than a life of faith. And what happens is that legalism becomes our moral guide rather than faith in Jesus. Now, all the rule breakers in the house, you guys are like, you're like, man, I knew it paid off to be a rule breaker. Ask for permission later, baby, right? Forgiveness reigns. But here's the deal. If legalism is birthed by comparison. For many of you who are rule breakers are driven by jealousy. So you don't care how that woman got that promotion. You don't care if she got married and she has 7 kids. You don't care what she puts on social media, just as long as you get yours too. That is a rule breaker. Jealousy starts to erode your heart, and you're willing to do anything it takes. It's where FOMO, not for what? What is for what? I don't even know if I'm saying it right. But FOMO. And the fear of missing out has jealousy just balled you up, and you start to live a life of hypocrisy. Meaning you would call yourself a Christian, but when it really comes down to it, you're willing to break the rules to get what you think you deserve. It looks like this. You're willing to gossip about that person that you feel threatened by. Because when you gossip about them and you put them down, it makes you feel better. Ouch. You surround yourself with fans rather than friends. Because fans will always say, even in your dysfunction, that you're amazing. Fans would never push back to the dark parts of your heart, where they see you living one way at church and seeing you living another outside of the church. Jealousy starts to take root. And what happens is that rule breakers led by jealousy will live a life of hypocrisy over faith. Jealousy that is driven by a lie that you are not enough. That you are not enough, and you're going to do whatever it takes to make sure everybody in the room knows that you are enough, even if it means breaking the rules. And so how do you know? Like, how do you know that you struggle with comparison? How do you know that you struggle with legalism? How do you know that jealousy just makes you a person who just lives as a hypocrite? You ask yourself these questions. Who is the one person that consumes your heart and mind? Who's the one person that consumes your heart and mind? Maybe it's a friend. Maybe it's a coworker. Maybe it's a spouse. And you're always comparing, always feeling like you need something that they have that you didn't get. Who are you constantly comparing or trying to win out over? Whose dream are you obsessing over? That you're like, man, I could be a good Christian. I could be a good Christ follower if God would just allow this dream to come to fruition. But if I go to one more Bible study where one more person tells me they're pregnant and I have been infertile now for 5 years, I'm done, God. Who do you find yourself, their dream you're obsessing over? Whose life do you find yourself striving for?

0: Acts chapter 2 about the Apostle Paul meeting with the other disciples in Jerusalem.
1: But here's the deal. When you place your faith in Jesus over your life, over your dreams, over your desires, that faith gives you the confidence to cheer on others, knowing their win isn't your loss. Let me say that again. Faith gives you the confidence to cheer others on, knowing their win isn't your loss. Read what Paul says in verse 7. He's just been told that they have nothing to add to his message that he's been sharing now for over a decade. It says, instead, they saw that God had given me the responsibility of preaching the gospel to the Gentiles, just as he had given Peter the responsibility of preaching to the Jews. For the same God who worked through Peter as the apostle to the Jews also worked through me as the apostle to the Gentiles. Do you see what's going on? Peter knew to whom he was called, and he knew who had called him. Paul knew that God had given him a message to the Gentiles. Listen, God has no favorites. God loves you. He has a unique plan for you. He has set you apart to do only what you can do. Do you believe it? So surround yourself with people who will cheer you on, who will cheer you on knowing that when you win, it's not their loss. Because here's the deal. It doesn't matter how strong of your relationships. It doesn't matter how strong of a marriage you have. It doesn't matter how awesome your faith community is. This whole faith journey is hard. It's so hard. And when life is hard and uncertain, you're going to live in this tension of wanting to compare. You're going to live in this tension to feel jealousy. And when life doesn't unfold the way you think it should, you start to go back where jealousy and comparison become your God over faith in Jesus. It's not a matter of if, it's a matter of when. Look what happens in verses 12 through 13. It says, when he, talking about Peter, they've moved on to another city now. It says, when he first arrived, he ate with the Gentile believers who were not circumcised. Super important, right? He's hanging out with people that aren't obeying the Jewish law, and he's perfectly fine. But then it says, but afterwards, when some friends of James came, Peter wouldn't eat with the Gentiles anymore. This is so powerful. He was afraid of criticism from these people who insisted on the necessity of circumcision, rule following. And as a result, other Jewish believers followed Peter's hypocrisy. And even Barnabas was led astray by the hypocrisy. Peter broke the rules. How often does this happen in our churches, ladies? Where God has called us to a certain calling, and then we realize, that girl, she ain't godly enough. I don't want people knowing that I'm hanging out with her. Maybe God has called you to a community of faith, and you're like, well, they're too godly. And we get to this place where we start to look for the approval of man rather than the approval of God, because at the core of who we are, we fight this battle of not being enough. And here's the deal. Our greatest desire is to be fully known and to be fully loved. Our greatest fear is that we will be fully known, but that we wouldn't be fully loved. And the struggle is real. And much like Peter, we choose the path of people-pleasing. There's a book called Abba's Child by Brennan Manning. It absolutely changed my life. And Brennan calls this people-pleasing the imposter. And the imposter is the person that we become. We put our faith in people and outcomes and become the person that people want us to be rather than the person that God calls us to be. And this was me. 10 years into ministry, 10 years into marriage, my husband and I, we had been in youth ministry all over the Midwest. We were in the midst of planning our first church. And y'all, every place we went, growth happened. And people came to Christ. And then 2002, we planted our first church. And I know that many of you in this room not only know my story, but you walked with me in it. But I know that many of you you have

0: been hurt, that my rule-following heart and my rule-breaking husband started to erode not only our marriage relationship, but our relationship with God. On October 9th, 2005, my husband came home. Our church plant was thriving. We were 3 years old. We started with 12, and we were nearing topping out at like 800. We had it all. We had three beautiful kids who loved the church, who loved the Lord. So he came home after speaking on a Sunday, and I was taking a nap, because when you're a church planner, that's holy. And he woke me up and he said, "I need to tell you something." I said, "Okay." He said, "I'm done." I'm like, "You're done with what?" He said, "I'm done with you. I'm done with ministry. I think I might be done with God. I'm so sick and tired of the rules. I'm so done. I'm having an affair. It's with your best friend, and I want out. Because life looks better without you." In that moment, that collision of faith with my rule-following heart, that he was breaking the rules, brought me to a place where life was colliding in a way that I didn't just lose my marriage over that confession. I didn't just lose my best friend. I didn't just lose my church family. I lost the only identity I had ever known as an adult. I was Trisha Davis, the pastor's wife. And with one confession, I was stripped of everything. And here's the deal. The affair gets all the attention. The affair is the bomb that I drop. But the affair was a symptom of much greater issues in our marriage. And I had to choose if I was going to choose a different narrative. Because here's the deal. If I'm going to be honest with you tonight, God was getting a good deal with me. Justin was getting a good deal with me because I was faithful. I followed the rules. I became the balanced person who balanced ministry and balanced marriage and balanced family. I worked hard for that. I worked really hard to hide my depression, to be the cheery pastor's wife that everybody needed me to be. The Bible says you'll reap what you sow. What was I weeping in this, God? See, that moment forever marked me. And although I had hit rock bottom is still solid surface to begin to stand. And I had to choose. I had to choose if I was going to trade in my need to be right, to trade in my need to control, to trade in something different for a faith in Jesus. Faith gives you an identity that goes beyond your performance. This faith in Jesus, it gives you a new identity. And it goes beyond what you can do for God, and it leads to a life of freedom. Like, it's real, you all. It's not five happy hops to a freedom-filled life. It's hard work. But when we choose to trade in the things that hinder us from placing our faith in Jesus, freedom is found. Listen to what it says in verse 19. "For when I tried to keep the law, it condemned me. So I died to the law. I stopped trying to meet all of its requirements so that I might live in God. My old self has been crucified with Christ. It is no longer I who live, but Christ who lives within me. So I live in this earthly body by trusting in the Son of God who loved me, who gave himself for me." If I could reread that, I would say, "So I lived in this earthly body trusting in the Son of God who loved you, who gave himself for you." When we choose to trade in the things that hinder us from placing our faith in Jesus, freedom is found. A faith that gives a new identity. A faith that gives freedom. Justin and I, we didn't find freedom because we chose to restore our marriage. We found freedom because we placed our faith in Jesus. And it begins with the trade. When we choose to trade in the imposter of the person we think we should be or the person we think we ought to be to the person who God calls you to be, And he says, you are loved. You are chosen and you are redeemed. Will you choose it? And for my story, Justin had to trade in the lies for truth, truth that would set him free. Truth that he had hidden so long behind the lies of being sexually abused as a kid. A 10-year pornography addiction, and he believed the lie that if he told me everything, that if he was fully known, that as his wife, I would not fully loved him. But when he confessed everything, it was the first time, even rock bottom, there was truth to be had, and the truth was setting him free. And now, 11 years removed from that moment, y'all, we are walking in freedom. Our church plant isn't about coming full circle. It's about the overflow of who we are in Christ. It's a we get to. I had to choose to trade in my bitterness for forgiveness. Because forgiveness was hard. Forgiveness felt like he's just getting away with it. Forgiveness felt like he was just getting out of jail free. Then I realized that when I traded in my bitterness, I found that forgiveness resurrected what bitterness tried to destroy. Forgiveness replaced my fear and replaced my husband's shame and gave way to a life and a marriage of freedom.
1: And that's where we'll end this presentation from Tricia Davis on Focus on the Family with Jim Daly.
2: I just love Tricia's spirit, John. She's a real breath of fresh air. I think the key takeaway from her message is the word authentic. We need to follow the Lord and his calling on our life and in the most authentic way possible. We can't rely on following human rules to achieve enough points. Although, man, that is what it feels like at times, right? But resist it. That will not get you into heaven. That's the Old Testament thinking that Jesus came to fulfill as our sacrificial lamb. But when we keep our eyes on the Lord and do what he calls us to do, the rest will naturally fall into place. Mm-hmm. As Tricia said, when we put our faith in people and outcomes, we'll become the person that other people want us to be rather than the person God calls us to be.
1: And that typically doesn't work out so well.
2: No. And what a devastating illustration of that principle that Tricia experienced in her relationship with Justin. They were working so hard to build the church they planted, but almost completely lost their marriage. I think it's important to point out that not every infidelity story ends with reconciliation. Some marriages do break apart. 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
4: Today shows a high of 89 degrees with a low of 65 degrees, partly cloudy.
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5: Abel acted righteously because he acted obediently to the Word of God in faith, believing the Word of God, and believing that if he came with a penitent heart, acknowledging his sin, and knowing he needed a blood sacrifice for his sin, he would be accepted.
6: Welcome to Grace to You with John MacArthur. I'm your host, Phil Johnson. It's history's most infamous sibling rivalry. I'm talking about Cain and Abel, the bitter feud that ended in murder. Now, you may think it's a story about the dangers of jealousy or an example of why you shouldn't reject God's counsel. But today on Grace to You, John MacArthur will show you a critical aspect of this story that you may have missed. We're continuing John's series called A Faith That Pleases God with a look at the primitive faith of Abel and how it's a model for how you and I should worship God. With that lesson now, here is John MacArthur.
5: We're going to return to our look at Hebrews chapter 11, as we embark upon the study of the power of faith. Now, we look at this verse, it's just one verse, verse 4, and there are three progressive identifications here that are tied to Abel. First of all, he offered a better sacrifice. He was declared righteous by God. That's a better word than saying he was made righteous. He was actually declared righteous. There was evidence that there was more than just a declaration, but the declaration was complete as righteousness was imputed to his, credited to his account. And he then becomes a model of faith, a preacher of faith, to all who know his testimony. So we see that Abel did what God required. That's the first thing about his act of faith. He brought the right sacrifice that was required by God. This is an act of obedient faith. By faith, then, he brought a more excellent sacrifice than Cain. It was better because it was blood, and it was better because it was required as a sacrifice for sin. In a real sense, it was a picture, of course, as we all know, of the greater sacrifice that would be offered by Christ. Hebrews 12:24 says, Jesus is the mediator of a new covenant, sprinkled blood, which speaks better than the blood of Abel. The blood of Abel was the right sacrifice at the time. The blood of Christ is far superior to the blood sacrifice offered by Abel. I want you to notice also that Abel's was not just a blood sacrifice, but he brought, according to verse 4, the firstlings of his flock and their fat portions. This is long before the Mosaic law comes, and God says, I want the lamb without blemish and without spot. I want the best that you have. But from the heart, Abel, acting in obedient faith, does what God has told him to do and brings the very, very best of the animals that he has. Abel believed God, approached God on God's terms, in the divinely appointed way. On the other hand, Cain didn't do that. He didn't believe that he needed to bring a sacrifice, though it had been established by God that that was required. He thought he could approach God on his own terms. His own self-styled sacrifice could be brought, that which reflected his farming trade and skill. He didn't recognize, apparently, the need for atonement, and that's the bigger issue. He didn't recognize the need for atonement. I think that these boys knew that death and atonement and covering were required by God. I think Abel understood that he was sinful. I think Abel understood that he needed an atonement, that he needed a sacrifice, that blood needed to be shed in order to cover his sins. On the other hand, Cain didn't acknowledge his sin, didn't acknowledge the need for blood sacrifice and atonement, thought he could approach God without sacrifice, without atonement, on his own terms. Jude 11 calls this the way of Cain, the way of false religion. Cain is the first purveyor of false religion. He's the father of all false religion. Invented ways to God. Invented schemes to please God. And they all fail. They all fail. Cain then fails to acknowledge the fact of sin. He fails to acknowledge the need for sacrifice for sin. He fails to obey God, and consequently he is rejected. He is rejected. Verse 5, for Cain and his offering, God had no regard. Absolutely no regard. He went out from God. He dwelt, tells us toward the end of the chapter, verse 16, in the land of Nod, east of Eden, out from the presence of the Lord. That's where all the people in false religion end up, out of the presence of the Lord. Takes us down to verse 6. The Lord said to Cain, who is angry, end of verse 5, we should pick that up. So Cain became very angry, angry at God, angry at his brother, and his face fell. It showed up on his countenance. In his fury, the Lord comes to him. All this may be going on right at the mercy seat, right on the eastern edge of Eden, right under the guarding cherubim and the flaming sword. And Cain shows his fury on his face. And the Lord said to Cain, why are you angry? Why has your countenance fallen? The Lord's not looking for information. He wants to hear from Cain. He wants to touch his heart. And so in verse 7, he actually extends an invitation to him. If you do well, will not your countenance be lifted up? Or if you do right, surely you will be accepted. Another way to translate that. If you do right, why don't you just do what is right? Why don't you just bring an animal sacrifice? Go to your brother, negotiate with him, purchase an animal. He may give you one. Bring that animal. God gives Cain the invitation to obey. This is the mercy seat, after all. This is an invitation to forgiveness. This is an invitation to joy. This is an invitation to life. If you do well, you'll be accepted. If you do what is right, if you do what you've been told. On the other hand, if you do not do well, if you continue in the path you're in, sin is crouching at the door, and its desire is for you, but you must master it. You either master sin and do what's right, or sin is going to eat you alive. It is crystal clear in this verse that these men knew what God required. God doesn't have to explain what they were to do. He just says, do what you know is right. There was no ignorance here. Abel's sacrifice of an animal was not some kind of accident. Cain's was not some kind of accident in which neither of them knew what God wanted. Abel acted righteously because he acted obediently to the Word of God in faith, believing the Word of God, and believing that if he came with a penitent heart, acknowledging his sin, and knowing he needed a blood sacrifice for his sin, he would be accepted. Cain, on the other hand, was evil and wouldn't admit it, didn't think he needed a sacrifice for his sin, didn't believe the Word of God was important, didn't obey the Word of God, was rejected. But even at that point, it's amazing that God gives him this invitation and invites him to think it through and do what's right. Listen to 1 John 3:12. Not as Cain, who was of the evil one and slew his brother. And for what reason did he slay him? Because his deeds were evil and his brothers were righteous. Cain was of Satan. Cain's life was evil. His deeds were evil. And this is a reflection of the evil of his heart. Does that mean that when it says Abel was righteous in that passage, that somehow on his own he could please God? No. Relatively, he must have been a better guy. But that in itself, as I said, was not enough. He still needed to recognize his sin and need for a blood sacrifice as an atonement. I guess you could say the message was this: you're sinners. Sinners need to be covered. Sinners cannot cover themselves. God must provide the covering, and the covering will be provided by death. That is what was revealed. And so God, in His mercy, at that mercy seat, says to Cain, why don't you just do what is right? If you don't, sin, which is already like a lion crouching at the door, is going to pounce on you and destroy you. Dear friends, Dr. Barnhouse used to say, at this point in the Bible, the highway to the cross began to be built. The highway to the cross began to be built right here. There would be one lamb for one man. Later at the Passover, it would be one lamb for one family. Then on the Day of Atonement, it would be one lamb for the nation. And then at Calvary, it would be one lamb for the world. This is where the life of faith really begins. It begins with the acknowledging of sin and the need of an atoning sacrifice. Abel bows to the truth. The truth is he's a sinner. The truth is he's under the sentence of death. The truth is God has designed a substitute for his place. The truth is, bring that offering and God will provide forgiveness. And that's exactly what he did. Cain, on the other hand, is the first hypocrite, the first religious phony, refuses to obey the revealed will of God, cloaks his rebellion, however, in a religious activity, shows up in the presence of God with an offering, sought to patronize God. Again, this is the way of Cain in Jude 11, the way of false religion. This is the way of the Pharisees and all other false religionists. The first thing we learn about Abel is that he brought a more excellent sacrifice, because it was what God required. The second thing we learn about in Hebrews 11, verse 4, is that God testified that he was righteous. God testified that he was righteous. And this is so very foundational in the gospel, because it is when we come to Christ, who is our sacrifice, when we recognize that we are sinners and that Jesus paid in full the penalty for our sin, and we embrace that by faith, we believe that and we act on that, and as it were, we come to the altar and embrace the sacrifice of Christ as our own sacrifice being offered to God, it is at that moment that God gives testimony that we are then declared righteous. And that is exactly what happened. If you can find your way all the way back to Hebrews chapter 11, just for a moment anyway, you read there that because he offered to God a better sacrifice, a more excellent sacrifice than Cain, he obtained the testimony that he was righteous. Testimony from whom? God testifying about his gifts. And this would indicate perhaps that there was more than one. Maybe there was more than one such occasion of such offerings. That would make sense, wouldn't it? Since the only single sacrifice that satisfied God was the once-for-all sacrifice of Christ, every other sacrifice had to be repeated and repeated and repeated. God did not respect Abel for what was in Abel. God did not respect Abel because there was something personally attractive about him. God respected Abel because of his offering, because he believed God's revelation about the necessary blood sacrifice. Abel was as much a sinner as Cain. He was as liable to eternal judgment as Cain, but he believed God, he obeyed God, and that faith was counted to him for righteousness. And here you have the first time that we have a record in Scripture of righteousness being credited to the account of an obedient sinner. This is such a monumental thing. It is credited to his account. God gives testimony that this man Abel has obtained righteousness. His act, an act of faith, was an act which brought the very righteousness of God to cover him. It is the stunning foundation, isn't it, of understanding the doctrine of justification. Abel honored God, brought the right sacrifice. God honored Abel, imputed righteousness to him. Imagine having God give testimony that you are righteous. But I would like to encourage you by saying, if you've put your trust not in an animal sacrifice like Abel did, because that was what God designed for then, but if you put your trust in the Lord Jesus Christ, the perfect sacrifice, God will give open testimony that you are now righteous. He will impute his righteousness to you, credit it to your account, cover you with the very robe of his own righteousness, as Isaiah put it. I love that. 2 Corinthians 5:21, he became sin for us that we might be made righteous in him, that his righteousness might become ours, the righteousness of God in him. So, first of all, he offered the right sacrifice. Secondly, then, he is credited with righteousness. 1 Samuel 2:30, God says, "Them that honor me, I will honor." And what greater honor could God ever grant to anyone than to bestow upon that person his own righteousness? Again, we should be reminded of Philippians 3. I won't take time to go there, where Paul says he spent all his life trying to achieve a righteousness of his own. And then he met Christ. He embraced Christ as his substitute, as his blood sacrifice. He embraced Christ as his offering on the mercy seat on the altar. And he received a righteousness, he says, not of my own, the very righteousness of God given to me. He received witness, is another way to translate that in 11:4. Affirmation from God, more than affirmation, declaration from God, proclamation from God. God affirms openly before all the hosts of heaven that righteousness has now been granted to this penitent sinner. Well, the other side of the story, of course, is Cain. Cain's given an opportunity, as I pointed out in verses 6 and 7, to do what's right. He has really no interest in doing that. God is offering him mercy. God is saying, Cain, come again to my altar, offer the right sacrifice in obedient faith, and you will be accepted. If you don't, sin, which is crouching at your door like a beast, is going to devour you. He makes his choice. Verse 8, Cain, the NAS says, told Abel his brother, simply means talked to. He went to Abel to talk to him. And it came about when they were in the field Time has passed. They've left this place of sacrifice. And there in the field, that Cain rose up against Abel, his brother, and killed him. He said, this is the first human death, first crime, first murder. He knew exactly what he was doing. Some people have suggested, well, he didn't even know what he was doing because nobody had ever seen death. Oh, yeah, they'd seen death. They had just seen death. He knew exactly what happens when you deliver a certain kind of wound to a living being because one had just been delivered at the place of sacrifice. This is not some oops, what happened here? He knew exactly what he was doing. He knew what life was and he knew what death was. He had just seen it, if not on other occasions. Cain yielded, however, to Satan. He is of the evil one, as I just read you from 1 John 3:12. So he yields to the evil one. He is of his father, the devil, who is a murderer from the beginning, John 8:44. He yields, and he knows exactly what he is doing, and he kills his brother. And the Lord steps in. And these are such familiar expressions to us. The Lord said to Cain, "Where is Abel, your brother?" And he said, I don't know. Now he's compounded his murder with what? A lie? I don't know. Am I my brother's keeper? He said, what have you done? The voice of your brother's blood is crying to me from the ground. The most important two words in there are to me. God is personally, profoundly grieved, exercised, angered over this murder. And the voice of the very blood itself is crying to him from the ground. Capital punishment has not yet been introduced. It doesn't come until chapter 9. For here, the punishment is perhaps worse. Now you're cursed from the ground. You've prided yourself on your farming, tilling of the ground, you're cursed from the ground, which has opened its mouth to receive your brother's blood from your hand. When you cultivate the ground, it will no longer yield its strength to you. In other words, you're never going to be able to farm successfully again the rest of your life. You'll never show up at another worship opportunity with any more of your own produce. You'll never have any more. You will be a vagrant and a wanderer on the earth, homeless, alone, a wanderer, and you will never get away from what is chasing you. Cain said to the Lord, my punishment is too great to bear. Behold, you have driven me this day from the face of the ground, and from your face I will be hidden, and I will be a vagrant and a wanderer on the earth, and whoever finds me will kill me. Every rock would hide an enemy, every shadow an avenger. He would have this aimless, wandering, useless life. And the sad reality here is there's no penitence. You don't hear any penitence. He just says, my punishment's too great to bear. No sorrow for sin. Nothing like, is it too late? Can I come again with the right sacrifice? There is remorse. He wants to avoid the consequences. There's remorse. There's not repentance. And so his guilt is just going to bite him and bite him and chew on him the rest of his life. And he's not going to be able to die. Verse 15, the Lord said to him, therefore, whoever kills Cain, vengeance will be taken on him sevenfold. Pass that around. And the Lord appointed a sign for Cain so that no one finding him would slay him. So there's a degree of mercy in this, isn't there? Because there's always the hope that along the way, somewhere, this guy would come to his senses. He's the first apostate. He's the first purveyor of false religion. Did he recognize the existence of God? Absolutely. Did he recognize the power of God? Yes. Did he recognize the sovereignty of God? Yes. Did he recognize that God was to be worshipped? Yes. Did he recognize the God of the harvest? Yes. He did not recognize the God who required a blood sacrifice because he did not want to recognize his own sin. And as I said, his wickedness takes its final step in verse 16 when he goes out from the presence of the Lord, as far as we know, never to return, and settles as a wanderer in the land of Nod, east of Eden. So by faith, Abel offered a more excellent sacrifice. By faith, God credited to Abel's count righteousness. On the other hand, by works, Cain offers an unacceptable sacrifice, false religion, and is damned. There's one final comment to make about Abel, and it's there in Hebrews 11, and it is simply that he is a preacher of the value of faith, of the necessity of faith, of the excellence of faith. If you want to come to God, you come only by faith in His Word and obedience to what He asks, and not by your own works. That's point one. You come by faith, which means point two, you can't ignore what God has said. You have to believe it and act upon it. Thirdly, you have to recognize the need for sacrifice to cover your sin. Though dead, Abel is a preacher. I say it's the sermon of a dead man. Preacher of a timeless sermon. The just shall live by faith, and those who try to come to God any other way will be destroyed.
7: You're listening to Grace to You, the Bible teaching ministry of John MacArthur. Today we continued John MacArthur's study called A Faith That Pleases God, looking at the faith of Abel. Now, while it's always motivating to see examples of faith in Scripture, it can also be helpful to see what faith looks like in today's world. I have some letters here from people whose faith has been strengthened by Grace to You. The first one reads, I am grateful for the MacArthur Study Bible and the MacArthur New Testament Commentary Series. The commentaries open my eyes and help me understand God's Word. John MacArthur explains the Bible in a way that helps me not only understand it better, but speak it to others and apply it in my daily life. And she signs the letter Edline. And then this letter that says, I grew up in church, but my religious experience was mostly shaped by errant theology. It was very emotional and shallow. However, the Lord in His kindness brought me on a path of discovering the true essence of the Christian faith in 2020. He used men like John MacArthur to turn me back to the pages of Scripture, which is our first and final authority. I thank the Lord not only for John's teaching, but also for his life that has shaped me spiritually. My love and prayers are with you all. And he signs it, Sean. Well, thank you, Sean and Edline, for those encouraging letters. We praise the Lord for his work in you through John MacArthur and the ministry of Grace to You. And friend, if you have benefited from John's verse-by-verse teaching, we want to hear from you. Let us know how God is using Grace to You in your life when you get in touch today. 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
8: Conflict is inevitable in the ministry, or Paul would never have written this in Ephesians 6, which you know so well, beginning in verse 10. He says, "Finally, be strong in the Lord and in the strength of His might. Put on the whole armor of God that you may be able to stand firm against the schemes of the devil. For our struggle is not against flesh and blood, but against the rulers, against the powers, against the world forces of this darkness, against the spiritual forces of wickedness in the heavenly places." And then, of course, you remember the next part that talks about the kind of armor we're to wear. And he explains each one of those. And then in verse 18, he says, "With all prayer and petition, pray at all times in the Spirit, and with this in view, be on the alert with all perseverance and petition for all saints." And you recall that Paul said to Timothy, those who desire to live godly in Christ Jesus will suffer persecution. And he talked about suffering with him as a good soldier of Jesus Christ. So that's what I want to talk about. And when conflict comes, we usually respond in one of three ways. We either want to run to something that's easier, some greener pasture, or we want to react, and we want to, by words, verbally defend ourselves and blare back, and oftentimes get in the midst of the kind of conflict that makes us appear no taller, no stronger, no higher, no more godly than the people who've attacked us. But then there's one other way to respond, which is what I believe that Paul is referring to in Ephesians chapter 6. And, you know, we don't have time to go through all those verses except to use it as a catalyst. And that is to say, the right response is the response of standing in prayer. That is always God's rightful response. So what I would like to do a little different today is just to explore these simple truths by sharing something that happened in my own life that maybe will be an encouragement to you. It may scare some of you, but I hope it's an encouragement to you. And what I want you to do is not remember necessarily the incidences that happened, but I want you to remember the basic principles, because you are going to have conflict. So the question is, how are you going to respond? Are you going to run? Are you going to fight back? Are you going to use the most powerful weapon you can use? And let's see what happens. So let me begin. When I came to Atlanta, I came as an associate pastor. The pastor had been there for about 16 years. And I came as an associate pastor to sort of help with the young people. I was there a year and the pastor left. Immediately, those folks who had called me began to talk about me being the pastor. But there was one man in that group of seven men who said, "Over my dead body, will he be the pastor?" That man convinced all of these others that I absolutely should not be the pastor. And so they set out by November of that year, and the pastor left in September, to get rid of me. So it immediately drove me to my knees. I thought, God, how am I to respond to this? And so for about a year, I just lived on my face day after day because I did not ever know what was going to happen next. And so I remember one day I was in the prayer room and I was just really weeping before God because I didn't know how to handle all this. And it's like the Lord just said to me very clearly, pray, love, and keep quiet. You cannot conquer strong prayer, true love, and deep quietness. And so I began, and as I looked around me, everything around me said, God, this thing is coming down all over me. And the Lord would just whisper to me so quietly, just trust me, just trust me, just trust me. I want to tell you, you're going to get hurt. You're going to get disappointed by people whom you have great confidence in. So I want to tell you that up front. You can't avoid it. It's what you do with it that really matters. And so God just kept driving me back to my knees. And one day I was praying, and I remember the Lord just showed me this so clearly. Because I was getting a little tendency to get a little anger, and I wanted to fight back, and it's like the Lord said, no, you can't say a word. It doesn't make any difference what they say, what they do, what they accuse you of. You must not say one word. And so I had to wrestle with some really difficult things, and I found out that the place you battle your battles is not in the pulpit, not on the church floor of a business meeting, but on your face before God, by yourself in the prayer room. That's where you win the battle. So God just kept saying to me, be quiet. Don't say anything. Don't defend yourself. Keep preaching the gospel. Don't fight back. But remember, most of all, you've got to see everything that you hear and everything that is done to you as coming from me. So I found myself praying, God, what are you trying to do in my life through all of this? And somehow when I began to pray that, God, what's your goal for my life in all of this? Somehow my feelings of resentment and a little bit of bitterness and a little hostility and wanting to defend myself, all of a sudden I began to realize I didn't feel that anymore. Then it became an excitement. God, what are you up to in all of this? I didn't ask to come here. I've not done anything to offend these people. And what they accused me of was that all I preached was about the Holy Spirit, how to be saved, and the second coming of Jesus. And I thought, well, I wish that were true. In fact, many things they accused me of, I really wish had been true. And so I just had to keep coming back to the Lord saying, Lord, show me, what are you saying to me in all of this? Now, I want to tell you something. In persecution, you learn some things about God, and you learn some things about yourself. And I learned some things about myself I didn't like. And I knew that when it was all over, no matter what, that more than likely God was going to use all of that to begin to deal with me, to do some things in my life that probably he may not have ever been able to do without surfacing some attitudes and feelings that I'd had probably lying dormant all of my life. Here's what I want you to remember. When the going gets tough and the persecution gets hot and it gets sticky, if you up and leave and run, you assume the responsibility for your action. If you stand true to God and just stand firmly, lovingly, staying on your face before God, they have to make the decision. And if they make the wrong decision, they have to live with it, not you. So I was up in Bryan College speaking, and I heard one of my deacon friends call me, and he said, well, Charles, he said, while you've been away this week, he said, the committee voted to remove you from the pulpit. And so I said, okay, that's all right. And all that week I'd been sharing up then. I'd been working on Sunday morning sermon and Sunday night. So I came home and I realized what was happening, and they were going to distribute these all this material the next morning so that everybody could know while they were removing me from the pulpit. And so I came home and I was studying for Sunday morning sermon. For some reason I didn't have a message. Saturday afternoon, no message. Saturday night, nothing. Sunday morning, no message. Went to church that Sunday morning, no sermon. I walked out on the platform, no sermon, thinking, God. I mean, when I say none, I had none. And the devil must have sat down beside me, because I'm sure he must have said this to me, well, well, well. Now they're going to see what a fool you make of yourself when you walk out here unprepared to preach. The choir sang. But here's what happened. When they finished, I stood up and walked up, opened my Bible, just flipped it open, and it flipped open to Proverbs 3, 5, and 6. It's like God said to me, you stand aside and let me handle this. I started just like that. For 45 minutes, I poured out my heart. I never skipped a beat. I never mentioned the situation. I never said a thing. I preached the sermon on how to find the will of God. I'd never preached it before. Haven't preached it since. Don't have any earthly idea what I said. When I gave the invitation, here's what happened. People were walking down the aisle and going up the aisle. They were leaving the choir. It was like a bombshell. It so absolutely put these folks in distraught. They were absolutely overwhelmed. And I couldn't tell you anything I said. It was just the power of God moving in the hearts of that congregation. And that night, that place was loaded. On Wednesday night, we voted. Had a business meeting for 3 hours. Probably had about 2,000 people. They came to fight it out. They were fully persuaded they were going to win. It was all over. It was done. And I sat there, and I had my Bible open to a passage of Scripture in Isaiah that I'm sure that many of you have read many times. It's the one the Lord laid upon my heart that night before I went out there, and this is what it says. Isaiah 54:17, no weapon that is formed against you shall prosper. And every tongue that accuses you in judgment you will condemn. This is the heritage of the servants of the Lord, and their vindication is from me, declares the Lord. I'll tell you a strange thing. I sat there that night for 3 hours. I listened to them argue among themselves. They tried every parliamentary procedure possible. But here was the thing that amazed me. In a 3-hour discussion to get rid of me, not one person ever said one negative word about me. Now, if I were going to get rid of somebody, I'd give you 40 reasons why he shouldn't be pastor. Nobody ever said a word. They wrangled among themselves, and they finally voted. And they voted to call me as the pastor. Well, you can imagine what a happy occasion that was when the vote was about 60-some percent versus about 30-some or thereabouts. So then they called for me, and they didn't realize I was sitting there watching all this. Well, that humiliated them something terrible. So all these folks left and went a block away and started their own worship service. And they would come to Sunday school and go down there to worship. They would eat in the dining room on one end, the rest of us on the other end, and then they wouldn't come to prayer meeting. This went on for October, November, December. And so I just kept praying, God, show me the next step. And every Sunday, people were joining the church, people getting saved, and I was amazed. You would think that with all the fussing and fighting going on and the things that were happening, that people wouldn't come. It's like God just began to draw people to the fellowship. And the more I thought about it, I thought, well, it won't take very long. They'll be so far outnumbered, they already are, that they wouldn't have a chance anyway. You need to think all kind of things. And so I was down praying, and I want to say this again to you. I know that some of you think, well, you know, how do you find God's will that way?

Hear my voice, O God, in my complaint, and preserve my life from dread of the enemy. Hide me from the secret counsel of evildoers, from the tumult of those who do iniquity, who sharpen their tongue like a sword. They aimed bitter speech as their arrow, to shoot from concealment at the blameless. Suddenly they shoot at him and do not fear. They hold fast to themselves an evil purpose. They talk of laying snares secretly. They say, who can see them? They devise injustices, saying, we're ready with a well-conceived plot. But the inward heart and the heart of a man are deep. But God will shoot at them with an arrow. Suddenly they will be wounded. So they will make him stumble, their own tongue against them, and all who see them will shake their head. Then all men will fear and will declare the work of God and will consider what he has done. The righteous man will be glad in the Lord and will take refuge in him, and all the upright in heart will glory. It's like God just etched that in my heart. I was almost fearful of going to prayer meeting that night, but I went. So I called for a business meeting. When I called for a business meeting, these folks came pouring in on the outside. They would never come inside. And so I asked the church to give me full authority to appoint all the church officers, which they did. Well, one of these fellows decided he wanted to say something. So I said, well, sure, so you want to come up on the platform. Now, remember what this passage says. So he walked up to make a little speech, and he said, and if Stanley, if you don't watch it, you're going to get hurt. So I was standing right here, so he backhands me in the jaw right there. Well, my first response was not anger, but pure joy. Because listen to what this passage says. This passage says, suddenly they will be wounded. And what that man did by hitting me was he categorized all of these people. And a lady stood up in the front. She said, how dare you hit my pastor? My son Andy was 11. He came up out of the pew over here, and one of my deacons grabbed him and he said, Andy, this battle's all over. Just don't worry about it. And two of my friends came up, hauled this fellow off, and people began to weep all over the congregation. These folks got up and began to leave. In 10 days, all 300 of them are gone. Half the Sunday school leadership, 40 of the 60 deacons, they were all gone in 10 days. God removed them. I never argued, I never fussed, I never fought. The only thing I did was to pray and to believe God and to trust Him that He was sufficient to take me through the heartache. Now, you probably will never go through anything like that. And you wonder, why am I telling you that? Simply for this reason. The only way I survived it was on my face before God. Day after day, week after week, I found myself praying far more than studying. But I always had just exactly what God wanted me to have when I stood to preach. And I watched God do the most miraculous, marvelous things in some people's lives. And then I watch the effect of that upon my children. And sometimes we think, well, you know, these things just destroy families. They could, if you don't include them, if you don't involve them, and if you don't pray together. And my kids grew up watching all of this happen, and they learned something, that you obey God no matter what the consequences, and when you do, God will always honor that. Now, they could have fired me, but here's what the Lord showed me. You win either way. Because the issue is not whether you be the pastor or not. The issue between you and me is whether you obey me or not. That's the issue. Whether you win or whether you lose, if you obey me, you still win. And if you can just remember that, if you obey God, you always win. You never lose. It doesn't make any difference what happens. You always win when you humble yourself before Him. You don't fight back. You don't defend yourself. You retreat to prayer, and God will show you step by step what you to say, what you not to say. And you say, well, suppose

0: was you, he had gotten fired. So what? If I'm in the center of God's will, that is the only safe place in the world to be.
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0: The interesting thing that happened was that this lady called me that I had not ever met before, and to know who she was. Her name was Mrs. Sauls. So she knew that I'd been going through all of this, and she'd been sitting right there week after week. She'd been a nurse for 50-some years, and she said, I want to show you something. She walked me over, and she had a picture on the wall, and it was a picture of Daniel in the lion's den, and she said, son, I want you to tell me what you see. So I looked at the picture, and I said, well, I see Daniel, and he had his hands behind him, and he was looking up. There was a ray of light coming in the prison, and all the lions were there. Their mouths are closed, and some of them are lying down, some of them looking up at the light, and some looking at Daniel, and some bones were laying around. So I told her everything that I knew to tell her. She put her arm around me. She said, son, what I want you to see is Daniel doesn't have his eyes on the lions. If Jesus himself had wrapped his loving arms around me, nothing could have been more profoundly needful in my life. And what she was saying to me is, don't look at your enemies. You just keep your focus on God. He's going to see you through this.
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8: Today shows a high of 89 degrees with a low of 65 degrees, partly cloudy.
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9: It's time for the Public Square from the American Policy Roundtable with Dave Zanotti, and our Vice President and Producer, Alan C. Duncan, is with us as well today, Dave.
10: Wayne, we've been talking about AI and how frustrating it is to hear some of the conversations that take on godlike characteristics and other things. Alan, I know in this whole conversation you have been well-versed and you've got strong ideas. What else about AI bothers you?
11: Well, it's very funny to me that Anthropic is kind of in the marketplace. They're kind of carving out their niche in this marketplace as they're the good AI guys. They're the good ones. They're the ones that meet with the Pope. They're the ones that bring in the religious leaders. They're the ones that want to create Claude to be a good guy. Let's teach him morals. Teach him how to share.
10: And they're on record saying they're worried about Claude's mental health.
11: Yes, they want to be to their software programs. But behind closed doors, an internal project called Project Panama. I'd encourage people to look that up. Anthropic was secretly, destructively scanning all the books they could purchase from independent booksellers to feed into their large language models to train it. This started in 2024, and they called it their effort to destructively scan all the books in the world. So that, to me, doesn't sound like the good AI company.
10: Especially to an organization that is a library that is a tribute to some of the greatest authors of the 20th century, and more plans for authors at Declaration Hall.
12: Would be a good name for a company, though, the good AI company.
11: We kind of like physical books here.
10: TMAPR. Okay, just wanted to make sure I got that right. All right, so there's questions. There's more questions ahead, Wayne. And the big question is, what happens someday if somebody decides to restart the country and they push a button and ask AI to do it?
9: Hey, we'll talk more tomorrow on the Public Square, here and online at thepublicsquare.com.
13: 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Many people only want the deluxe package. 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

Duncan's husband-wife team for you. God's going to get you through. Hey, I'm Bobby Richardson. Thank you for trusting me with your day. Maybe it's the whole day or part of the day. I just want to say thank you.

Legacy 5 for you right there. No So Salvation. Hey, I've got requested music coming up from the Browns. They're new one, Justified Quartet. And this one from Gordon Moat.

traveled, and you know, you maybe didn't get no rain, but your traveling put all kind of gunk and dirt and dust and bugs and stuff on your windshield. You know what? You didn't put it there. It's the journey. Whatever you hit, whatever was in your path, ended up there. It could be evidence of where you've been. It could be stuff all you didn't put it there. But there's a thing right there on the side of your steering wheel, and you can push a button, and it sprays soap and water on your windshield. It kind of refreshes it. And then the windshield wipers begin to clean that, and your view becomes more clearer. Yeah. Take that spiritually. You know, on your journey, sometimes we need our eyes cleaned out, and that's what God

Peck, New River. The Browns before them was something good. Hey, I'm Bobby Richardson. Thank you so much for allowing me to be part of your day. Here's your moment of motivation. An emergency medical technician named Will Soper was helping with a rescue in North Carolina, in the mountains of North Carolina, when the team needed blood delivered to an injured climber. The route was anything but easy. According to the report published by People magazine, he ran roughly a mile and a half through a gorge and climbed about 1,000 feet, getting the blood to rescuers in over a half an hour. Wow. What strikes me is that he wasn't the only person in the rescue. People had to call for help, prepare supplies, climb, communicate, and work together. But when one particular job needed doing, somebody said, "Yes, I'll do it." Galatians chapter 6, verse 10 encourages us to do good as we have the opportunity. When that opportunity arrives, step into good. Be that person when nobody else will. You may never run up a mountain with emergency supplies, but you may be the person who makes the call, shows up with the meal, gives the ride, or stays with somebody who's hurting. Don't underestimate the help that only you can give in a particular moment. Amen. Amen. Step up. Be that person.

Motown Sunday for you. Little country sounds for you right there with Grace Ain't Amazing, Lefebvre Quartet. Before then, with Let Every Hallelujah. Here's the Neelands with a little help from GVB and Joseph Habaday.

0: Hey, that's Adam Crabb, his Power 30. How about five more Power 30 songs? Got Right Road Quartet, The Bible Tones, Autumn Nealon in her brand new one, Daryl Baker, here's Scotty Inman, all Power songs coming your way. Enjoy.
1: I think I've prayed this prayer 1,000 times.

I think I'll throw in two more of those Power 30 songs. The Cragans with Faithful, and I got Brian Free and Assurance with the number one Power song coming up next.

know, during difficult times, that's encouraging words that we do need to apply to our life. Cling to it. During the good times, we can say, yeah, we're clinging to it. It's great stuff, you know, and encourage others with the Word of God. But when we're going through the fire and the situation and issues of life, we need to understand those words that, you know, we need to cling to the Word of God. We need to cling to Him and His promises. Well, it's time for What's Brewing in Southern Gospel, and it kind of goes along with that. One of the most recognizable tenor voices from the Cathedral era is facing an unexpected challenge, talking about Danny Funderburk. Now, friends say an accident destroyed the motorhome he and his wife Shelley used as their home while they were traveling in ministry. And here's what we do know. The Southern Gospel community is being asked to pray for Danny and Shelley and encourage them as they work through this difficult time. And if you'd like the full details, Absolutely Gospel Music published the report this week, and you can actually look that up. The story is a reminder that people who have encouraged us, who have encouraged you through music, sometimes need encouragement as well themselves. So pray for Danny and Shelley, and that the doors would open and blessings would come their way. Okay, that's What's Brewing right here on Southern Gospel. Hey, I got more of the best music on the planet coming your way. And speaking of Danny, here's Danny Funderburk with his latest song entitled Born to Rise.

Best music on the planet being played right here just for you. Mercy's Well, Anything But Jesus. Well, it's time for today's Artist Spotlight. Today's spotlight takes us to Pikeville, Kentucky, a Southern gospel group called Chosen 413. The group has announced a new voice. It's a change in the group. Crystal Rose joins Kimberly Coleman and Tim Dye after Dustin Cunningham stepped away from traveling in late June to spend more time with family. He and his wife are actually expecting their second child in December. Now, here's the part of the story that I like. Crystal and Kimberly were college roommates, and Crystal had sung in local churches for years, and singing with the group had long been a dream of hers. Then the message from an old friend opened a new door. Now, her husband, KB Rose, is also traveling with the ministry as its sound tech. Chosen 413 began back in 2005, and its message remains centered on Jesus. It's a fresh lineup, a familiar gospel mission, and a name worth remembering. Chosen 413 is today's Artist Spotlight. Hey, I tell you what, here they are right now. They're brand new and taking my God at His word.

Nation wraps up three in a row with their brand new one called Land of Joy Untold. Williamson's with their new one before then with Washed Away, and Artist Spotlight shone brightly on 413 with their latest, kicking off that three in a row. Hey, I'm Bobby Richardson, play the best music on the planet. We got Jeff Tolbert and Primitive Road on the way. The Allens with their Power 30 song, as well as Phillips and Banks. They seem to be still holding on to that Power 30 with this one, The

it's time for Today in Southern Gospel History. Now, it was on this day in Southern Gospel History, we remember a man, let me see how I can say this, whose voice helped define one of the most beloved quartets of all time. Even when he was sick and the sickness kept him from standing on that National Quartet Convention stage, his voice still reached the crowd one final time. It was over a telephone line. Who was he? The answer's coming up in just a little bit on Today in Southern Gospel History. Here's Jeff Tolbert and Primitive Road.

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1: Old house was for my wife. This old house was home and comfort as a rip off the storm could lie. This old house was a rank with a left her. This old house heard many shouts. Now she trembles in the darkness when the night wind walks about. Ain't they gonna leave this house no longer? Ain't they gonna leave this house no longer?

the brand new one from Triumphant Quartet, Welcome to Heaven. That's their Power 30 song. And speaking of Power 30, here's the greatest gainer, moving many spots up. That's Week's Revival, When the Saints Go Marching In.

0: God has placed everything under Jesus. Point. Believing in God is not enough.
1: Dr. Tony Evans says the world's best theology won't do you a bit of good until it moves from your head into your heart.
0: Unless Jesus Christ is with you, then what you have is insufficient for changing things on earth.
1: This is the Alternative Broadcast, featuring the timeless biblical teachings from the archives of Dr. Tony Evans. Many Christians live life playing defense, just trying to fend off the enemy's attacks. Today, Dr. Evans talks about how believers can switch to the offense and start moving toward the goal God has given them. Let's listen as he begins.
0: God had a house called Eden. He put Adam and then Eve in it. And he said, now oversee this. This is not yours as owner. It's yours as manager. From every tree of the garden you may freely eat. We're going to give you the run of the house. That is, except this one restriction. The tree in the middle of the garden, don't mess with that. Because if you do, you're going to die. Great freedom, limited restriction, dire consequences. The reason that God put him there was because the earth had become contaminated by the devil. God judged the devil and remodeled the earth and gave it to man because the devil had ruined it and told him to manage it on God's behalf. The devil wanted his Eden back. And so he slithered up to Adam in Genesis chapter 3 and got Adam to intentionally rebel against him. The Bible says that Eve was deceived, but Adam went into this with eyes wide open. God had told Adam, then along with Eve, to expand his kingdom in history through the replication of his image to mirror him all over planet Earth. The devil took the lesser creature over which man was created to rule, used the lesser creature, the serpent, to overrule man in order to reclaim the earth. And so much authority was given to Adam that he could give away the earth. Because that's why the devil could offer the kingdoms of this world to Jesus, because Adam had given them over to the devil. 1 Corinthians chapter 15, it says, verse 21, for since by a man came death, by a man also came the resurrection from the dead. Verse 22, for as in Adam all die, so also in Christ all will be made alive. Verse 45, so it is written, the first man, Adam, became a living soul. The last Adam became a life-giving spirit. If you want to understand all of history, understand one word, Adam. The devil now hears that there is this seed. There is somebody else. He thought he got it with the first Adam, but he hears there is this seed coming. So what he must do is interrupt this seed. He's got to kill this seed before the seed ever has an opportunity to be born. So what he does is he gets Cain to kill Abel. But then the Bible says in Genesis chapter 4 that Eve had another baby boy named Seth. And when she had Seth, men began to call on the name of the Lord again. So a new seed pops up. As a result of that, the Bible says the demons in Genesis chapter 6 inhabited men who had relationships with women, creating a demonized race. So God has to destroy the whole world except Noah and his family. But then Satan infiltrates a man named Nimrod. Nimrod builds Babylon and he builds Assyria, two civilizations that rebelled against God. They gather at the Tower of Babel in order for man to rule. God comes down, confuses their language, and then he goes over to Ur and finds a man named Abraham and says, I'm going to create through you a new seed. The new seed through the Abrahamic lineage gets caught up in a place called Egypt with pagan gods who are now holding God's seed people hostage. God then goes to Midian, finds a man named Moses, and tells Moses, go tell Pharaoh, let my people go. If you will recall, when Moses was born, Satan tried to kill the seed by killing all the boys so God could never call Moses. But Satan was aced by grace because God came in and created another mechanism, even in Pharaoh's house, to bring about the deliverance of Moses. You go through the whole Old Testament and you've got this back and forth, seed, counter seed, seed, counter seed. There is 400 silent years between the end of the Old Testament and the beginning of the New Testament. So we don't know what's going on, only to discover in Matthew chapter 1, so-and-so begot so-and-so begot so-and-so begot so-and-so begot so-and-so begot so-and-so. You get down to Matthew chapter 1, verse 16, it says, who begot Mary, who was married to Joseph, through whom was born Jesus Christ. Up until this time, God would find a man and use a man. But when you hit the New Testament, God becomes a man. He says, let me come on down here and take care of this mama myself. And through a virgin birth, through fertilizing a woman's egg with the Holy Spirit, you have the most unique being. He's a man, but he's also God. So heaven and earth get realigned again. If you don't understand the Bible, just understand there are two Adams. There is the first Adam in which all die. But then he says there is this last Adam named Jesus Christ, who is, he says, a life-giving spirit. In Jesus Christ, heaven and earth was unified. That's why Herod tried to kill every boy under 2 years of age, because Satan had to get rid of this seed. And then he crucified him on the cross, not understanding that there would be following a resurrection from the dead. And the whole point of it is reclaiming the kingdom that the first Adam abandoned. That's the whole point of it. Now look at Colossians. Colossians chapter 1, verse 13. For he rescued us from the domain of darkness and transferred us to the kingdom of his beloved Son, in whom we have redemption, the forgiveness of sins. He is the image of the invisible God, the firstborn of creation. Jesus is the image of God. For by him all things were created, both in the heavens and on earth, visible and invisible, whether thrones and dominions or rulers or authorities. All things have been created through him and for him. He is before all things, and in him all things hold together. He is head also of the body, the church, and he is the beginning, the firstborn from the dead, so that he himself will come to have first place in everything. So let's get something straight. Follow this now. With the resurrection and exaltation of Jesus Christ, he has been made head over all rule, all authority, and everything that claims to be in charge. In other words, he is now sitting as the head of state. You, if you have accepted Jesus Christ as your sin bearer, have transferred kingdoms. It says you, verse 13, have been removed from the kingdom of darkness, the dominion of darkness, into the kingdom of his beloved Son. It's like a single woman who walks down the aisle, who gets married, and she is transferred from the kingdom of her father to the kingdom of her husband. She is now under his home, no longer under her dad's home, because homes she's transferred from. Want to have a problem in your family? Let the wife start going to the daddy to overrule the husband, and you're going to have a conflict of kingdoms. That's because the transfer means that the one you've transferred from no longer has final authority. What God has to deal with is kids who've been transferred from the kingdom of darkness into the kingdom of Jesus Christ, who's still listening to the old head of the old house who owns the kingdom of darkness called the devil. It brings you in conflict with the kingdom of his dear Son. The Bible says that Jesus Christ has been made all head, all authority, all ruler. Now, why do you need to know that? That means the things that look like they're in charge are not the final word. The things that look like they're calling the shots are not the final word. In fact, it gets so down to earth, you are not the final word. It says Jesus Christ is sitting in the Oval Office of the universe. He won back what the first Adam lost, and he is now sitting as king. He is now the final authority over all rule and all authority. He's the head of state. In fact, chapter 2, verse 14 and 15 says of Colossians, having canceled out the certificate of debt consisting of decrees against us, which was hostile to us, and he has taken it out of the way, having nailed it to the cross. When he has disarmed the rulers and authorities, he made a public display of them and have triumphed over them through him. In other words, even the devil doesn't get the final say-so anymore. Because if you belong to Jesus Christ, you're under his kingdom. He's the final ruler. So even the devil doesn't get final say. In fact, Romans chapter 16, verse 20 says, the devil is under your feet. Because everything is under Jesus' feet. So in other words, you and I are supposed to be stomping on the devil. He's not supposed to be stomping on us. The last Adam did what the first Adam could not do. He has now overcome the world. He's overcome the devil. He has been enthroned. And all of life is the recognition of Jesus Christ.
1: So what difference will that powerful piece of theology make in our day-to-day life? Dr. Evans will return with some thoughts about that in just a moment. Now, the principles we've been learning about in this series form the foundation of what the Christian life is all about, and that's why they deserve a second look. I encourage you to get the complete 6-part collection, The Kingdom Agenda, so you can review these lessons at your own pace and be better equipped to share these important truths with others. 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I'll repeat that information after part 2 of today's lesson and this.
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0: Well, the question is, how does this work? I hear what some of you are saying there. You're saying, Pastor, okay, I got this. That sound good. First Adam, last Adam, but I can't pay my rent. I got the first Adam, kingdom of God, kingdom of the devil. That's fine, but my kids are driving me crazy. What has all this great theology that ties the Bible together, the kingdom and the rule of Jesus Christ as the new king in heavenly places? What's that all got to do with me? Let's look at one more passage. Ephesians chapter 1. Ephesians chapter 1. Paul prays. He says, verse 18, I pray that the eyes of your heart may be enlightened. I hope you can see this, Paul says, so that you will know what is the hope of his calling, the riches of the glory of his inheritance in the saints, and what is the surpassing greatness of his power toward us who believe. These are in accordance with the working of the strength of his might, which he brought about in Christ when he raised him from the dead and seated him at the right hand in heavenly places, far above all rule and authority and power and dominion, in every name that is named, not only in this age, but also in the age to come. He put all things in subjection under his feet and gave him as head over all things to the church, which is his body, the fullness of him who fills all in all. Jesus Christ, by virtue of his resurrection ascension, is now seated at the right hand of God. That's the power side of God, the right hand. That's the in charge side of God. Now, here it is. Here it is. Watch this now. God has placed everything under Jesus. Point. Believing in God is not enough. Believing in God, calling on God's name, all that, not enough. Because God has decided what he's going to do in history based on a man. A man, it's got to be a man. So he has a regent, a person who has been elevated to run history. His name is Jesus Christ, which is why when you pray, you may not know you mean this, but when you pray, you close it with in Jesus' name. Because if Jesus doesn't okay it, it doesn't matter that you talk to God about it. It is your relationship with Jesus Christ that determines what happens in history, not your belief in God. You can believe in God all you want. If Jesus Christ, the head of state, doesn't okay it, it doesn't pass with God. That's why Jesus says, if you want to honor the Father, you must recognize the Son. It is your connection with Jesus that brings heaven to earth, not your belief in God. So everybody walking around talking about, I believe God, I love the Lord and all of that. That's nice and that's good. It's insufficient because all rule has been placed underneath Jesus Christ. Now watch this. And verse 22 and 23 of chapter 1 says, and he's been given to the church. In other words, only Christians have access to Jesus Christ. In other words, just people who believe in God don't have access to Jesus Christ. And since Jesus Christ is the one through whom God works in history, because he's been placed over all rule and all authority, then that means unless Jesus Christ is with you, then what you have is insufficient for changing things on earth. It takes Jesus Christ to change things on earth. What the devil wants to do is interrupt. If you have DirecTV, you get a signal from way out of space. But if you get static on the line, you can't see the picture. It says searching for signal. And in a lot of our lives, God is searching for signal. It's not that we don't have the setup. It's not that we don't have the hookup. We just got an interruption in the signal. So we wonder why God isn't moving. God isn't giving me victory. God isn't giving me peace because he's searching for signal. But we've allowed the enemy to interrupt the flow of the signal. By our disobedience, by our rejection of the word, by our compromise with the world, we've allowed the enemy to stagger the signal so there's no authority from heavenly places being experienced in our lives. You have been seated with him. Satan has the right to use his power for those who refuse to make Jesus Lord. He does not have the right to use his power for those who insist on making Jesus Lord. And for Jesus to be Lord, he gets the final say-so in every situation. The bottom line is that, who gets the final say-so? Let me put it another way. Does Jesus have veto power in your life? Does he have the right to override? If he does not have the right to override, he does not have veto power. And if he does not have veto power, you don't have kingdom connection. He's searching for signal. And if you don't have kingdom connection, you don't see kingdom authority, kingdom rule. You don't see the rule of God operating in your life. So you don't see the prayers being answered, the victory, the power, the deliverance. You don't see it because God is still searching for signal because there has been the interruption. But for those who make Jesus Lord, that means you're operating in kingdom jurisdiction. You know, if you become a citizen of the United States, whatever country you coming from is now secondary. I don't care how much you loved it. I don't care how long you were raised in it. Once you transfer and become an American citizen, your allegiances back there become secondary to your allegiance here, even though you're brand new. When you accepted Christ, you not only got a ticket to heaven, you changed kingdoms from history. And it's being done by a man. And watch this. You'll be forever reminded of it. Because when you see Jesus in heaven, there will still be nail prints in his hand, nail prints in his feet, and a scar on his side. When he rose from the dead, the first thing the disciples saw were the nail prints in his hand. God told Thomas, touch my hand. You see the nail print? Put your finger in the holes in my hand. Why did he keep the holes in his hand even after he was glorified? To let you know there is a man running this thing. The God-man to be for sure, but he is fully man. And that's why the Bible says he can sympathize, because he knows what pain feels like. He knows what loneliness feels like. He knows what abandonment feels like. He knows what sin feels like. Not his sin. He knows bearing our sin and the consequences of it. He knows what all that feels like. God the Father has never had to deal with that. God the Son did. As a man, and that's why he died. You and I are dealing with something here. You're dealing with something here. And Jesus Christ is now seated in heaven, managing earth based on the positioning of his people or the lack thereof. You have to be under his jurisdiction if you want to share in his authority as a human being. You go to heaven, that'll take care of that. You and I messed up now. It's all about the last Adam, bringing back the kingdom of God from Satan, creating a new fumble and a new recovery. So it's time for the defense to get off the field. The ball has been turned over to Christ now. So now you can get to play offense.
1: Dr. Evans will return in a moment with an illustration that drives home the difference between the first and second Adam. But first, I want to let you know that today's message, The Lord of the Kingdom Agenda, is part of that powerful series I told you about earlier, The Kingdom Agenda. 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A covenant is a promise, and then some. Tomorrow, Dr. Evans explains how our position within that covenant determines how much kingdom power, provision, and privilege we get to experience in life. You won't want to miss that. Right now, though, he's back with his final illustration for today.
0: In closing, there were 2 mountain climbers who wanted to climb a mountain. So they were looking for some guides because it was a treacherous climb to the top. And so they found some guides, and there were 2 guides, and they said that, well, we'll take you up the mountain. We'll be your guides. The 2 men said, well, what's your guide's name? And the first one said, well, my name is Adam. Yes, the second one, what's your name? He said, my name is Adam too. So we had 2 Adams trying to lead these 2 men up the mountain. As they got up the mountain, the Adam at the bottom slipped. He slipped in a treacherous part of the mountain that oversaw a deep ravine. But he was tied to the other 3 guys, the 2 climbers and the Adam up top. When he slipped, he pulled the 2 climbers with him. When he fell, they fell with him, because they were tethered, tied to him. So he's hanging over the cliff. The 2 people that were counting on him are hanging over the cliff. But the Adam at the top took his axe and dug in to the mountainside and held on and hollered, I got this. Y'all grab the rope and climb back up, because I'm gonna hold it right here. The Adam that fell began to climb. The 2 who were counting on the Adam that fell began to climb, because the Adam at the top wouldn't let go. Our first Adam fell, but you and I were tied to him. So you and I fell too. But the last Adam dug in and held on. And he says, anybody connected to me who climbs on me, I got this. I will hold you. The first Adam can't help you, because he fell just like you fell. But the last Adam has got you covered and can carry you all the way.

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1: Pro-life laws are actively saving lives. The Kentucky Cabinet for Health and Family Services reported only 5 abortions in the state. Following Dobbs, Kentucky banned abortion, with exceptions to protect the life of the mother. All 5 reported abortions were performed according to this exception. The report notably does not account for chemical abortions distributed by mail, nor does it account for those who may have left the state to seek an abortion elsewhere. Regardless, it does show an undeniable drop in abortions from about 4,400 to just 5. Laws like that in Kentucky are actively saving babies across the country. The next legislative goal is to protect babies from the growing threat of mail-order abortion and the deadly pill.
0: Join our Life Defenders team today. 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That's Life Defender to 41444.
2: Back to Genesis with Dr. John Morris, scientist with the Institute for Creation Research. Dr. Morris, what can you tell me about those huge flying reptiles?
3: Chris, some of the flying reptiles were as large as a mid-size aircraft. Some people have wondered how in the world they could have ever flown. As it turns out, they really couldn't fly in today's atmosphere. There's not enough air pressure to keep them up. Creationists have long supposed that the environment before the flood was quite different than now. We suspect that air pressure was quite a bit higher than now, making it more reasonable that these huge creatures could fly. Recently, an engineer built a model of one of these flying reptiles and tried to make it fly. He found that it had many wonderful adaptations to increase the flying ability, but there still wasn't enough air pressure to keep it aloft. To evolutionists, it's a big mystery, but to creationists, we at least have a plausible theory. And we get that by going back to Genesis.
2: For more on creation, visit our website at www.icr.org.
4: I'm Ruth Kramer with Mission Network News. A pastor traveling in Syria this week to start new churches needs your prayers. He's following in the footsteps of Kurdish pastor Nihad Hassan. Nihad was arrested in northern Syria in July while on the same mission. Pierre Hosni with Horizons International explains that Syrian believers who came to Christ while in Lebanon have returned to their homeland, and they need Christian community. Pray that the pastor will be welcomed by people and local authorities leading to new churches. And Christianity has deep roots in Egypt, but many Christians don't know it. That's something Sat7 hopes to change with The Rock, a new 10-part documentary exploring 2,000 years of Christian history in Egypt. John Cernelia, president of Sat7 USA, says Egyptian believers face challenges and persecution, and they ask Christians around the world not to forget them. Details about The Rock documentary can be found at missionnews.org. 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I'm Ruth Kramer.
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7: Today shows a high of 89 degrees with a low of 65 degrees, partly cloudy.
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0: Well, you're listening to The Family Answer Man, where we tackle questions from everyday family life through a lens of a biblical worldview. I'm your host, Dr. David Orges, and I'm here joined today by a special guest, Ms. Jamie LaBeouf, who holds a Juris Doctorate or law degree from LSU Go Tigers, a Master's in Professional Counseling 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Christian Counseling. Jamie, we're glad to have you here as our special guest today.
1: Thank you, David.
0: Thanks for joining us. Today we're going to be talking about a fun topic about drama in the extended family after divorce from a biblical worldview. Of course, I do want to take a moment and thank the incredible people who make the show possible. Winter's Air, proudly serving the Denham Springs and surrounding communities, and Day's Smokehouse and Specialty Meats, located at 35770 LA Highway 16, just north of Denham Springs. Thank you guys for underwriting the show and your commitment to the community. Now remember, this show is not a therapy session and we can't give personalized counseling advice, but what we do want to do is provide biblical insights and practical wisdom to help you build a stronger, healthier, and happier family. Jamie, again, it's glad to have you on the show. This
1: glad
0: is
1: to be here.
0: Pretty exciting. So we were talking a little bit before the show, and this is, I think, going to be a fun episode, talking about some real life difficulties that people face, and hopefully giving them some, as our, you know, our tagline is, biblical insights and practical wisdom. I know you have your own private practice. Mm-hmm. Do you see, after divorce, do you see a lot of couples that struggle with trying to how to just navigate that? Not necessarily from the divorce standpoint of the couple, mm-hmm. but of just the family dynamics. Is that a common thing?
1: Sure. Yes, it is. And I think, probably where I see that problem presented most frequently in the counseling office is going to be from maybe the parents of those who were divorced, the siblings of those who were divorced, even the friends of those who were divorced. Whereas, you know, the two people who are separating their family and divorcing have made that decision often mutually, and typically, even if one person didn't want the divorce, typically both parties come to a place of being at peace.
0: Yeah.
1: With, okay, we're moving into a new season and this is what we're going to do. The struggle gets to be for the people who love them. Mm. And the people who loved them as a couple are going, well, now what?
0: It's like a fantasy draft. Like
1: it is, yeah.
0: Who gets which friends, right?
1: Exactly. And it is. And sometimes you'll even, you know, I'll have people jokingly say, well, oh, they got me in the divorce, you know. And sometimes it is like that, but it's very rarely an easy thing to navigate, I think, for people when they're finding themselves in the ripple effect, really, of a divorce. Yeah. Because that never happens and it just impacts the family unit that is divorcing. It has a ripple effect that goes outward and outward and outward and outward.
0: Yeah. I think that's so good, and I'm excited about the question because, you know, one of the things we do on the show all the time is we tackle real life questions, and a lot of times, especially for our listening audience, most people are either Christians or they have an interest in faith and they want to know what the biblical perspective on some of the things that we talk about are. And they're not always things that we would choose, but they are real life situations and struggles that people have. And so when we talk about divorce, the real life application of, okay, so how do we handle that after, I think is really beneficial. Mm-hmm. The question that we had written in today, and if you guys want to get in touch with us, you can email us directly at familyanswerman@liveoak.church gets you straight into our inbox. Again, familyanswerman@liveoak.church. The question is this. It says, how would you navigate in-laws who want to write someone off after a divorce in the family when you don't agree with doing that, but standing firm, the choices are causing more discord? So my spouse is supportive of my boundaries and my position, but it's causing extra stress because the family of origin is so vocal about, quote, how ridiculous I am for reacting the way that I am and feeling the way that they don't think that I should.
1: Mm-hmm. Yeah. So, you know, obviously we can't know the exact situation with this family and with this question. So I'm going to speak generally about a few things. And I want to even go back to before you asked the question, when you talked about what we're trying to do on this show is to tackle things from a biblical perspective and where do we go? And so I think when we're talking about divorce, it's really important to acknowledge that, well, even before divorce, when we marry as Christian people, we are not just making a legal contract. We are making a covenant before God, which creates a new family. And so often in families, and I'm going to speak also, put another layer on that in the South and sort of our specific culture, oftentimes there is that very close-knit kind of family where it's like, when you marry in, you're family.
0: Right. Yeah, you become family.
1: Exactly. Yeah. And so even for those sometimes who aren't approaching that from a covenant perspective, there really is that, okay, you're my son now. I didn't lose a daughter, I gained a son, or mm-hmm. you know, oh, that. Yeah. But speaking strictly from a biblical perspective, that covenant idea where, okay, now the two have become one flesh and we are one family and we are one unit. And so that acceptance by the extended family, I think, is a very good thing when that couple is married. Mm. But now when the covenant breaks, it sort of becomes, now it's a sticking point, because it's like, wow, we love that. We love them.
0: Right.
1: You know, as a daughter or a son. Mm. And I think I'm going to also say, sometimes it's difficult, I think, to fully go, okay, well, the Bible says this. Obviously, we want to be coming from a biblical perspective, but
0: sure.
1: the nuts and bolts of how to do everything, or there's not a proverb for every single thing. And so, right?
0: Right.
1: So when we get into those, we start to go, okay, well, but what are the overarching values of God or of mm-hmm. the Bible here? Or what is the Christ-like thing to do? And sometimes we have to figure that out as we go. And I think that... when we talk about marriage as a covenant, and when we talk about what happens when it breaks down, what we have to often recognize is that God has sort of, it's almost like the Garden of Eden. God has designed what is God's plan and what is God's best for us.
0: Yeah.
1: And the rules for that are pretty easy.
0: They really are pretty straightforward, no matter how much we want to say they're not.
1: Right.
0: Pretty straightforward.
1: So when we're doing things that are in God's design and in God's plan, and there's God's best for us.
0: Yeah.
1: Those rules are easy. Hmm. When we are now out of God's original design, that's where it's like, okay, well, now we're kind of in the Wild West, right? Like, what does this look like?
0: Yeah.
1: And I think that's the trick. I think that families often have to navigate. And I think it's good for us all to remember that, okay, so now the rules are grayer. Now the rules are less specific about how do we handle this. And I think that requires a lot of grace on the parts of all involved. So I'll start with that. I think it involves recognizing that this is not always black and white, and that a lot of grace is required.
0: Yeah, I think that's a great point, especially because, grace is one of the things that we're commanded to have with each other. But it is probably one of the hardest things to have, especially when, like you said, you're in mm-hmm. conflict, and sometimes it might not even be relational conflict, mm-hmm. but just an internal conflict of, I need to be loyal to this person. And so because mm-hmm. you were the outsider, I can no longer be loyal to you.
1: Right, yeah. Right. No, and that's absolutely true. And, you know, look, I will admit or say that this is something that's a little near and dear to my heart, because it has happened in my own life where there's been a family member who's been divorced where the male member was my blood relative. And so the female member was someone that I was extremely close to. And that kind of heart-wrenching thing of like, okay, how do I navigate this going forward? Mm. You know, what does that look like? And I think it especially becomes complicated when, you know, maybe that person who is leaving your family might be the parent of a child that you're connected to or related to.
0: Yeah.
1: And so there's this, okay, well, this is no longer my family member, but they are my, you know, niece or nephew's mom, or they are my, you know, so-and-so's dad, and all of the figuring that out. So, I bring that up, especially with the children aspect, to go, even though the marriage has ended, the family relational ties often are still there through children, I think, that have come from the marriage. And so, again, a further complication there.
0: Yeah.
1: Yeah.
0: Yeah. But so what do you do with those complications? Is they like, because as you're talking about it, and you're talking about just real life, it's like those things start to add up and pile mm-hmm. on. And then, mm-hmm. so how do you manage that? Especially, you know, in this question, they're talking about the in-laws, and it sounds like this is probably, you know, this spouse's parents have another child, mm-hmm. and that family has experienced a divorce.
1: Yeah.
0: And so you get the family of origin that's mm-hmm. saying, hey, you need to like rally behind
1: yes.
0: the family of origin.
1: Yes.
0: And this person saying, yeah, but I have a great relationship with,
1: right.
0: Assuming her sister-in-law. Or,
1: yes.
0: You know,
1: mm-hmm.
0: Yeah.
1: Yeah. And I think, look, when I come back to, there's not always a specific proverb for everything that we do. So then we kind of come back to, how do we be Christ-like? What would be God's values here? Mm-hmm. I think often it creates sort of conflicting values that we have to sometimes go, okay, so which one sort of trumps here? So for example, in a scenario where you have a family member who has divorced, theoretically and most likely practically, there will be future marriages for the people who have divorced. Mm. And so then there's that value in question of, okay, well, I want to honor the new spouse or the new marriage. And does me being in relationship with the previous spouse undermine the respect that I have for the new marriage?
0: Right.
1: There's also the value of, you know, by keeping peace and by keeping good relationships with all involved, does that, for example, protect children, which I think is a very high value?
0: Yeah.
1: You know, does having grace, mercy, and forgiveness as a Christ-like value conflict with other values of sort of loyalty to the blood relative? So I know I'm not giving you a definitive answer yet. I think I'll get there.
0: Okay.
1: But I think, as I always would do in a counseling session, it's almost like I want to define why the answers are not simple, why they require a lot of nuance, a lot of prayer, a lot of thoughtfulness, a lot of patience, a lot of grace, a lot of mercy.
0: Yeah. You know, back to the fruits of the spirits that we were talking about before the show, you know, love, patience, kindness, goodness, gentleness, faithfulness, all those things that define us as followers of Christ are sound like those are some of the key foundational ingredients of how you proceed moving forward.
1: Yes, yes. And look, I've had clients. I had a client recently that had a scenario where there was a breakup in the family, and one of the family members the outsider, I guess, for lack of a better term, kind of reached out and kind of was wanting to do their closures and say their goodbyes. And the family was like, well, why would you speak to them? And the person was going, they were in a hard season. I thought I was being Christ-like. I thought I was offering counsel, you know? And so again, that just difficulty and conflict. One thing I want to mention though, and I'll take this one from Dr. Mark, I'll give him his little shout out for today. He does a lot of parenting coordination for divorced families. And one of the biggest deals with that is to reduce conflict. You know, one of the things that we often say, of course, we would love for children to be raised in a two-parent home, but when that is not possible, children fare worse when there is high conflict within a divorce. Mm. And so one of his little catchphrases, which is just so truth-based, that he likes to say is to the parents, you need to love your child more than you hate your ex.
0: Ooh. Man, bringing the heat.
1: Yes,
0: and he does. You need to love your child more than you hate your ex.
1: Yes. Whew. And I've adopted that. I say it in counseling. I steal some of his little one-liners at times.
0: He's got a lot of
1: good ones. Yeah, he does. And I think it's so true. And oftentimes there is that I think we can take that out to the broader context with the extended family, where we go, you know, does being Christ-like look like loving others more than we hate what happened, or more than we hate what they did, or more than we hate the divorce? And so I think there's that to navigate.
0: This is a pretty good, like you said, defining the foundation. So when you understand those principles, and you understand that, hey, we're gonna pursue a biblical approach, biblical worldview on this, and especially talking about kids and prioritizing children, what does that start to look like when there is a lot of gray area and there are difficult questions, and what does that look like?
1: So I think it practically, what that can and should look like, first of all, is being willing and being able to have a lot of open and honest conversations between the people who are hurting, between the people who are involved. And so I'm going to take the example and try to be a little more practical. So I'm going to put characters onto this and see if that kind of maybe helps bring it to life. So let's say in this example, this is how I'm understanding it, that maybe we have what I'll call grandparent or in-law. And then maybe let's say it's their son or daughter who has now divorced. And so that son or daughter has an ex. So there's an ex, let's say, daughter-in-law.
0: Yeah.
1: And then I'm going to assume that maybe the son had a sibling who is now still close or friends with or in contact with the daughter-in-law. And parents have said, you shouldn't be doing this. This is disloyal to the family.
0: Yeah.
1: So where I would start with that for the person asking the question is, can we try to have some open and honest conversations about what your motivations are? Meaning, if I'm in that person's position and I go to my parents and I go, I understand that this is tricky. I understand that this is causing you pain. And that's absolutely not my intention. My heart for this is that I could maintain a close relationship, or at least a cordial relationship, with the ex-spouse, because I don't want my nieces or nephews to suffer.
0: Yeah.
1: You know, I think that's where it has to start.
0: That's so good, because so many times we ascribe our own feelings and we assume other people's motivations.
1: Yes.
0: And so bringing clarity, mm-hmm. I could see how that would be really valuable.
1: Yes, it's so good. I'm so glad you said that. It's something that we talk about a lot in counseling, is that when we don't communicate, mm-hmm. it leaves a whole lot of room for misunderstanding.
0: Yeah.
1: You know, I talk about that in marriage counseling all the time, is that, you know, sometimes people don't want us to have hard conversations or say hurtful things.
0: It's so easy to just avoid it. Until

0: who came in a very clear idea of like who was the problem. And most of the cases that come in, you're like, oh, everyone's the problem. Right? Like, everyone's, he's the problem, she's the problem, her mom's the problem, his mom's the problem, everyone's the problem.
1: Everyone's the problem. I love it.
0: And that's why you go to counseling, right? Because you can get an objective perspective who can go, hey, no one is without sin here. Mm. No one is without fault here.
1: Yeah. Wow. That's, that definitely changes the way that you start to look at the situation.
0: I think you do. I think you do. And so again, going back to, I don't want to feel like I'm avoiding the question, but coming back to that practical answer. So yes, starting with communication. One of the things broadly, or big picture topic too, that I'd want to touch on is this. I think we have a bit of a, you know, we used to call this pop psychology. We still do, but I call it TikTok psychology.
1: Yeah. Because you're not quite as old as Dr. Mark.
0: Right. So TikTok psychology has started to move in this direction of you cut people off. If someone is toxic, they're interfering with my peace, I cut them off. Mm-hmm. And look, I'm not ever going to say that there's not a time and a place for that. When someone is abusive to you, or any of those things, that there are certainly times and places for that. But I think very often we go overboard with that. And what it becomes is a shortcut for not having to deal with problems.
1: Yeah.
0: And so, and a lot of people will say, oh, you know, I'm sort of protecting my peace, and that's what that looks like. And what I want people to sometimes understand is that going no contact or cutting people off when we don't like what they're saying or doing is not a sign of sort of psychological safety, I'll say. It's a sign of psychological weakness. It's a sign of psychological rigidity. Inflexibility. And what we're looking for is the opposite of that. When we really want to be psychologically, emotionally, and spiritually healthy, what we're wanting is psychological flexibility, or an increased psychological capacity to handle difficult seasons, difficult situations, difficult people.
1: Yeah.
0: That's where psychological peace comes from, I think, is going, yeah, even if this situation is hard, I'm still okay. Even if that person disagrees with me, I'm still okay. Even if my adult son, adult daughter, mom, brother-in-law does things or makes choices about their life that's not what I would choose, that's still okay. Hmm. And I think that's a goal, a good goal for us all to aspire to.
1: I'm so glad you said that, because we just talked about avoiding issues instead of just, you know, confronting them sometimes head on. But I think that's like spot on, that sometimes just when you're cutting them off, you're not actually creating peace for yourself. You're just avoiding your own psychological and spiritual growth in those moments of being able to handle those things.
0: Yeah, absolutely. Absolutely. So I do think that, I mean, think about it from this perspective too, David, spiritually, which is that, you know, oftentimes God allows difficult situations, difficult people in our life. For what reason?
1: God, so we grow.
0: Exactly. That's the word I was looking for, to grow us.
1: Yeah.
0: And so when we are unwilling to engage in that process, we're going, God, I know you put this here for me to try to figure out how to deal with. No, thank you.
1: No, thank you. Right. I'm opting out.
0: Exactly. Exactly. So I think there's a lot to be said. Again, I was speaking psychologically before, but now I'm going to speak spiritually, because there's so much overlap there, which is that when we are faced with a difficult situation, a difficult season, a difficult person, to be able to go to the Lord and say, what would you have me do here? How would you have me still be Christ-like to this person? How would you? And that doesn't always look like people-pleasing. That doesn't always look like compromising your own sort of values or boundaries. But it does look like being willing to engage in the wrestling with difficult questions and allowing God to come in and go, here's what I want you to do.
1: Mm. And often those things that God says, here's what I want you to do, are the things that we would opt out of.
0: Absolutely.
1: Real quickly.
0: Absolutely. Yeah. Absolutely. And so, you know, back to this person, how would I handle it? So yes, first, I would really want to open up the lines of communication between the extended family, all of the people involved who are maybe at odds.
1: Not just the person that you're trying to maintain relationship with, but everybody.
0: Yes, absolutely. So open up those lines of communication as to what is your goal here? Or what is your motivation? And I think to jump off of that too, examine your own motivation. Meaning, okay, so am I maintaining a relationship with this person because

0: I truly believe it's what's best for them. I truly believe it's what's best for me, for my family, for the kids, or because we always see ourselves as a good guy, is there any part of me who's doing this out of spite?
1: As you were starting to set that up, that's exactly what I started thinking. I was like, oh, you know what? We assume the best out of like just reading the question. Like, well, maybe this person doesn't like their blood relation in the situation. They just like the ex better. And so they're like, well, I'm just going to make this uncomfortable for you, right?
0: Exactly. And listen, I'm going to use I will use a pop culture reference here because I'm good for this. Like, The Office is a show that I can almost quote, second to the Bible. It's like there's The Office and then there's this. There's the Bible and there's The Office. But there's this part where Michael Scott is dating someone's mom, and she's like, "Stop dating my mom." And he's like, "You know what? I'm going to date her even harder." And it's that pettiness of like, I don't want to be told what to
1: You can't
0: do.
1: tell me what to do.
0: I don't want to be told who I can talk to or who I can spend time with. And so there's in that scenario, right? There wasn't a caring about how this was affecting her. It was like, don't tell me what to do. I'm going to do it even harder. And so I think there's always that part where we have to like manage our own expectation or our own motivations, excuse me, for why am I doing this? Why is this important? Is this in everyone's best interest, not just what I think is mine?
1: Man, that's tough too, because it may be in everybody else's best interest to distance yourself, but it might not be in your own. And that's a talk about wrestling. Like, that's a big question to wrestle with. Is this best for everybody else and I'm the only one that's benefiting? It might not
0: And
1: be.
0: look, I've seen it happen too. Let's take it a little bit out of the divorce context where there is some sort of rift between maybe a parent and an adult child. And it's only with one parent. And so then the other parent is going, I don't want to dishonor my spouse, right? But this is also my child. And so there have been able to be, again, those hard conversations where they say, look, until my child repents to his mom, he's not coming to the house, he's not going to do this, but I still want to minister to this child. And so we go and we have lunch once a month and I maintain that relationship. It's something, it's not done in secret. It's something that my wife knows about. And so I've seen that happen where I think that was very, and eventually can lead to healing sometimes where, because we think about it, especially if they're the person who's sort of outcast, if for any reason they are in a broken season and a sinful season, in a season where they feel disconnected from God. For us as God's people, we don't always want to disconnect from those people because we may be their only kind of lifeline back to the Lord,
1: And that's interesting. You brought up that you may not have them over to the house, right? That there may be some very clear and what some people might consider harsh boundaries, but that doesn't mean that there still can't be relationship there as well.
0: So sometimes I think it, then that's exactly my point. I think it can look like redefining where and when and how often we communicate or what does the new relationship look like. And I think that's worth acknowledging is that the relationship will never look like it looked before when they were family. So if there's another relationship that's new and sort of rebuilt and redefined, I think. And so I think there's that part of it.
1: I think that's great. And being able to adjust, and that goes back to you mentioned being psychologically, emotionally, spiritually flexible, of being able to redefine things, adjust things so that we can do things that are difficult and manage difficult situations from a loving, caring, compassionate way. What would you say if in this case you're doing that and it sounded like this person, their spouse is supporting that, but the in-laws are still saying, you're just, I think it was, how ridiculous, right? Like, can't believe how ridiculous you are. And I'm sure they're catching heat and pressure. At what point does that need to be addressed, and how does that need to be addressed in a way that doesn't just create more stress on the family of origin, family unit?
0: And in this scenario, it's like I want to imagine everybody is having the best of intentions, right? I never want to go, well, clearly the in-laws are just toxic and controlling, and I want to imagine that in the scenario,
1: Right,
0: they
1: whoever writes
0: really.
1: in automatically qualifies as our good guy. So y'all should send your questions in first.
0: And look, that's a good technique that I do for counseling, which is I'll tell my client, listen, okay, I'm not a very good counselor if I only take everything as you're the good guy. So let me put myself in the other person's shoes and go, if they were my client and they came in and told the story, story, what would it sound like? Mm. And so in this case, I want to think of it that way, where the in-laws are going, look, like, this person left our family. It was a very hurtful thing. We have to move on. We have to acknowledge that this is a new norm, but we have this daughter over here who is constantly still engaging with the ex-spouse. We feel like it undermines, you know, what our family is going through and doing. And I think that's a valid argument too.
1: Yeah.
0: I really, really do. And so, you know, again, I come back to, can we prayerfully tackle this topic together? But granted, look, we don't always come to the same place. And I think, again, that's where you get to the hard part of, you know, for the person who's asking the question, do you feel like there is a valid, biblical, value-driven, Christ-like reason that choosing this relationship is more important than I don't even know what word I want to use. I hate to say keeping the peace with your parents because that doesn't sound great, but acknowledging their concerns, I guess. I think there's got to be kind of a valid reason why. And I think there are seasons, again, in which that would outweigh, and that may be the case, especially when children are involved.
1: Especially when
0: children are involved. And look, one thing that I'll say too that I think is very important, that, and this happens in divorce cases, but also just in general family conflict, which is, let's say two members of any kind of large family have a conflict, and then those people want to try to have everyone else choose sides. Mm. I would so often encourage you, don't do it. Don't ask anyone to choose sides, and don't choose sides.
1: Yeah.
0: Because then what happens is, okay, so at Christmas, well, I'm not going if you invite them. And you try to issue these ultimatums.
1: Yeah.
0: And it just starts to dissolve the integrity of the family unit.
1: Mm.
0: You can choose to have a boundary with someone and not expect everyone else to have the same boundary. And I think that goes to the heart of what a boundary is. And I think people misunderstand this, which is boundaries are about what I control, what I accept for me, and what I'm willing to do or not do. They're never about controlling other people.
1: Hmm.
0: So if my boundary, David, is that you don't talk to so-and-so, that's not a boundary.
1: It's not a boundary. Hmm.
0: That's me trying to control you.
1: Yeah. Wow, that is really good. That, mm-hmm. I'm so glad that you defined, and I think it's a great way to wrap up, but I think that's such a positive thing that you defined a boundary for mm-hmm. everybody that's listening, that it's about what we can control. It's not about controlling somebody else's behavior.
0: Absolutely.
1: Wow, that's awesome. Absolutely. Well, Jamie, thank you so much
0: for
1: being on the show today. I hope that this has been super helpful for you guys, and I have a feeling that we'll be inviting Jamie back to be a guest.
0: I'd love to. Thank you.
1: Have another guest spot on the show, and hope that, as always, that this episode of The Family Answer Man has inspired you guys to make some changes that'll lead to a stronger, healthier, and a happier family.

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2: Today shows a high of 89 degrees with a low of 65 degrees, partly cloudy.
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3: Today shows a high of 89 degrees with a low of 65 degrees, partly cloudy.
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4: My name is Brother Tim Mayu, the pastor of Faith Wayland Martinsville Baptist Church in Holden, Louisiana. We're so glad that you're able to join us again today. Today we'll be reading from the book of 1 Thessalonians chapter 5, verses 1, 2, and 3. There's only three verses. But before we read, we'd like to go to the Lord in prayer. Dear Lord, we thank you for everything. We thank you, dear Lord, for this opportunity that you've given us to be able to preach your precious word on this great radio station. Lord, we pray that much good could be accomplished. Lord, there's so many people in the world that's lost, and they need the Lord Jesus Christ. They need him for salvation. I pray, dear Lord, that you help them to be able to hear this message, take heed to it, and believe in Jesus with all their heart. We thank you for your word. Thank you for your promises. Bless those, dear Lord, that's in trouble. Those that's facing tests, having surgeries, walked away from newly made grave. Bless our country, our leaders, our nation. Help our leaders, dear God, to make good decisions. Because whatever decisions they make, whether it's good or bad, it'll affect the American people. Lord, we pray that you bless those that are lost. Bless your men that you've called and sent to preach your gospel. Help them to preach the truth and never waver when they preach. Help them to be able to preach it straightforward and plain and simple, or even young people could understand what the message is about. We thank you for your word. We thank you for your promises. We thank you so much for your love and for us. And we pray, dear Lord, that you bless even members of my family that's not saved. Help them, dear Lord, to be saved before it's everlasting too late. Thank you so much for Jesus. Lord, bless the service tonight, the services this coming Sunday. That's our upcoming revival that's coming up. These things we ask in Jesus' name. He's worthy. Amen. In 1 Thessalonians chapter 5, the Apostle Paul is writing a letter to the church at Thessalonica. And he's telling them about the time when Jesus shall appear. Jesus is coming back soon. We just don't know when. Jesus even made the statement that he didn't know when, but the Father only. But we do know this, that Jesus is coming back, and it might even be closer than what we think. 1 Thessalonians chapter 5, verse 1. He said, but of the times and seasons, brethren, you have no need that I write unto you. For yourselves know perfectly that the day of the Lord so cometh as a thief in the night. Now he said that when Jesus comes back, he's coming back as a thief in the night. That doesn't necessarily mean that he'll come back at night. What it does mean is that he could come back any time, even when we're least expecting. For when they shall say, peace and safety, then sudden destruction cometh upon them as a travail upon a woman with child, and they shall not escape. I believe that so many people are so relaxed today. They're so comfortable. Their minds are on everything else but the return of Jesus. They're blinded. They are blind to danger. They can't see. They feel that everything with them is all right. But if they're not saved, they're not all right, because they'll stand up before God in judgment one day, on the day of judgment. And if they die without Jesus, God will sentence them to a lake of fire. And we try to tell people every time we get to preach that they need to be ready, because even in the next 30 seconds, the next minute, even though we're living now, who knows, maybe even in the next minute, Jesus could come back. Or something could happen to you. You could just drop dead and have a heart attack. And 5 minutes from now, you might be in eternity and die in an unexpected death. And usually sometimes it was unexpected death like that. People say, well, I didn't know they were sick. Or they left this world, they were so young. We just don't know when God will call us out. But we do know that we need to be ready for when that time does come. The Apostle Paul made the statement, he talked about as a travail on a woman. Travail means intense labor pains or child or birth pains. Just as labor contractions begin unexpectedly and escalate, then the baby is born. My wife and I, we were able to raise 4 children. Each time we knew that my wife was expecting, the doctors gave us a due date, but really, we didn't know if it would be the same day, the same time that he said, or the same hour. But we knew that she'd be having a baby, and that one day soon that baby would be born. It's the same way with Jesus. We know he's coming back, and we just don't know when. I remember several years ago, I was working on a job. I was working 16 hours a day, and I pull up in the driveway, and I go in the house, and my wife says, well, are you ready? I said, ready for what? She said, we need to go to the hospital. We need to go now. I said, I just got through working 16 hours. I'm tired. I'm hungry, and I'm dirty. She said, well, we need to go now. And we knew that my wife was expecting. We knew about when the due date would come, but we didn't know what time, what day, what hour. We know that by the scriptures, Jesus is coming back. We just don't know what time or when or what day. By the scriptures, Jesus is coming back, and it could be sooner than what we think. Our job as ministers is to warn people and tell them about Jesus and tell them that they need to be ready. In 2 Peter chapter 3, verse 10, Peter, along with the Apostle Paul, also talks about Jesus coming back as a thief in the night. He says, but the day of the Lord will come as a thief in the night, in the which the heavens shall pass away with a great noise, and the elements shall melt with a fervent heat. The earth also and the works there are therein shall be burned up. So he's telling us what it'll be like when Jesus returns. You know, it's sad to prepare your lessons You try to preach the gospel. You study throughout the week trying to prepare your messages. When you go to church, you preach your heart out. You preach till you're blue in the face. And people look at you in the service as if to say, are you telling me these things? Am I supposed to be listening? Am I supposed to believe what you're telling me is the truth? And it just goes in one ear and out of the other. One day, God's going to make it a reality. People that say, I know I need to be saved, but I'm going to wait till next week or next month. I'm still a young boy, a young girl, and I'm just going to wait at a more convenient time. I'm still young. I have a lot of wild oats to burn. And I'll just trust the Lord Jesus Christ when I'm in my 20s. That's just like putting a pistol to your head with one bullet. And you're taking a chance. Don't take a chance with your soul, because you'll regret it one day as you burn in hell. You don't have to go to hell. Somebody said, well, I don't think that God would send anybody there. He doesn't. The reason why people go to hell is simply because they sin themselves. In Matthew chapter 24, Jesus' disciples wanted to know about the time and what would take place at the end of the world. Jesus said in verse 4, take heed that no man deceive you, for many shall come in my name, saying, I am Christ, shall deceive many. You shall hear of wars, rumors of wars. See that you be not troubled, for all these things must come to pass. But the end is not yet. A lot of the things that we see and hear today is just a fulfillment of what Jesus said. I believe strongly that we're living in the last days. We're living in the days that Jesus spoke about. And one day, what people don't believe will come to pass. And when Jesus returns, they stand there before God at that moment, at that time. If they never believed in the Lord Jesus Christ before in their life, God's going to make them a believer there on the day of judgment. But the sad part about it is that it'll be too late. In the book of Acts chapter 1, verse 9, Jesus was taken up in a cloud. People saw Jesus leaving the ground while they looked steadfastly toward heaven. As he went up, two men stood by them in white apparel, which also said, ye men of Galilee, why stand ye gazing up into the heavens? The same Jesus which is taken up from you shall so come in like manner as ye have seen him go up into heaven. So Jesus is coming back, and we have a question we want to ask you. When you hear that trumpet of God sound, what's going to happen to your soul? If you was to die today, where are you going? You're going to go to one or two places, either heaven or hell. You have a choice to make. Choose the right thing. Our Father, thank you for everything. Forgive us for our sin. These things we ask in Jesus' name. Amen.

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1: If you could use a bit of joy in your Christian life today, this is your invitation. 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

0: Thanks for tuning in for today's broadcast of Joy for the Journey with Del Hisong as we continue our series, Jonah's Journey. It was recently recorded at the Living Waters Bible Conference in Weston, Maine. We've come to our final two-part message we've titled, Jonah's Ungrateful Heart. God just transformed the hearts of the Ninevites to repent from their wicked ways, and we find Jonah being upset. Can you imagine that? Hundreds, if not thousands, of lost souls doomed for eternity made a radical transformation, and Jonah throws a pity party for himself. How sad. Now, let's join Del as he gives us a brief introduction to today's message, Jonah's Ungrateful Heart.
1: We have been excited to bring this whole series of messages on Jonah, the whole book of Jonah. And what I like about Jonah so much is that it's so real. First, he didn't want to do what God wanted him to do, and then he finally gave in and did it. And then toward the end, he's upset that God blessed so much. So we're right now doing a two-part series of messages. This is the first part of that. And I'm standing here in my hometown. You can see the ocean behind me. And as I looked at that and thought, we're going to record this right here, I thought about the big fish that swallowed Jonah because of his disobedience. But in all of that, let me just say this. Thank you for watching. Thank you for listening. And let's seek to be obedient men and women and young people for God. As we look at our last message from Jonah, and as we get ready to read from Jonah chapter 4, verses 4 through 11, let me just begin by saying this. Jonah was always down in the dumps. It seemed like he never praised the Lord, no matter what God did for him. Do you know people like that? They talk about people whose cups are either half full or half empty. I love being around people whose cups are half full. I mean, they're praising the Lord. They're rejoicing. They're excited. They're excited about life. They're excited about what God is doing. They're excited about their families. I mean, it just, you get around, they're so bubbly. Those are the kind of people I like to be around. But we all know people whose cups are half empty. And they're the ones that you don't even dare to say, how are you doing today? Because you're going to be there for an hour and find out how they're doing today. And you know people like that. Let me just quickly tell you a story about a lady that I had in one of my churches. She complained about everything. As I remember her life, that's how I would remember her. She's gone to be with the Lord now. If I had something to put on her tombstone, I'd say, the lady who liked to complain. That's what I would do. I remember her saying once, we had a man in town that was such a wicked, sinful guy. And I remember her once saying, I heard her say this out of her own mouth. She said, if that man had ever dared to walk in the doors of this church, I'd leave. I think if anybody needed Christ, he needed Christ. And she's saying, she'd leave. I remember one day, the air conditioning was on. It was a hot day, just like it is out today. And she looked at one of the men of the church, actually he was one of the deacons of the church, and she said, if you don't turn that warmer, because I'm cold, I'm going home. And he looked at her, and he said, well, we hope to see you next Sunday, bring a sweater. I thought, she'll never be back. Then I thought, maybe that's a good thing, maybe she won't be back. But sure enough, the next week, she came back and she had a sweater. That man, my deacon, had not even driven her off by saying that. And by the way, that man in town that everybody would have thought never would he ever get saved came through the doors of our church one day and got gloriously saved. And I didn't even get rid of her then. But anyway, she didn't leave. She just always had something negative to say. Well, as we look at Jonah's life, my goodness, things are so good for him. He got a free ride to where he was supposed to be. Now, I know he was in the belly of a fish, but it was a free ride to get to where he was supposed to be. All those people in Nineveh repented. I mean, how much better could it be? But look at look at chapter 4, beginning at verse 4. After he complains again and he leaves, then said the Lord, dost thou well to be angry? So Jonah went out of the city. I mean, he's mad. He's angry. He goes out of the city. He sat on the east side of the city, and there made him a booth and sat under it in the shadow till he might see what would become of the city. I think he's still hoping that God's going to destroy them. He's just, what's going to happen to the city? What's going on? And the Lord God prepared a gourd and made it to come up over Jonah, that it might be a shadow over his head to deliver him from his grief. So Jonah was exceedingly glad of the gourd. Now there's a point. He was glad. I don't see him saying, thank you, Lord. I don't see him praising the Lord, but at least it says he was glad. But God prepared a worm when the morning arose the next day, and it smote the gourd that it withered. Oh, poor Jonah. And it came to pass when the sun did arise that God prepared a vehement east wind, and the sun beat upon the head of Jonah, and he fainted and wished in himself to die and said, it is better for me to die than to live. And God said to Jonah, dost thou well to be angry for the gourd? And he said, I do well to be angry even unto death. Then said the Lord, thou hast had pity on the gourd for which thou hast had, you didn't labor for it, neither madest it to grow, which it came up in a night and perished in a night. And should not I spare Nineveh, that great city, wherein are more than 60,000 persons that cannot discern between their right hand and their left hand, and also much cattle? You're concerned about the gourd, but you're not concerned about those thousands of people that need Christ. What's the matter with him? And I would even ask the question, what's the matter with us? After thousands of people turned to the Lord in Nineveh, Jonah left that city angry that God would spare the people. The lady that said, if that man ever comes through the door of this church, I'm leaving. We ought to have been every week on our knees praying that that man and others would come through the church doors and get saved. What in the world was she thinking? But no praise. No praise whatsoever. We were so blessed in the 25 years that I pastored to be in two major building projects. I say you're blessed. It's always tough when you get into a building program because people want to fight over the color of the carpets. They want to fight over the size of the building or how it ought to be. You know how it is. I mean, it's always tough. We had a couple of contractors that were actually on the board of one of the churches I pastored, and they were presenting the new building to the congregation in a congregational meeting. And I remember this lady raising her hand, and we called upon her, and she stood up and she said, I don't like the design of this building. We had two contractors in the church on the trustees board. They were the ones that designed it. I'm thinking, what's the problem? She said, I've seen the pictures. You put the men's room and the ladies' room side by side. They're going to drill holes through the wall and peep at each other. I can't make this up, friends. Do you know why they put them side by side? It's for the plumbing. And I shook my head. I had another man in that same church, and he said, and he had been there for years and years and years, probably one of the founding members of the church in 1700 something. He looked at me one day when we knew we needed to build. It was absolutely crowded in the sanctuary. They were out in the next room out. There was a set of stairs. People were sitting on the stairs going up. It was totally uncomfortable. We needed to build. And this man looked at me and he said, over my dead body will you ever build a bigger sanctuary? Over my dead body. I will never forget a few days later, when I got a call, he had died, and would I come and perform his funeral? He's the one. Over my dead body, those are the exact words he used, will you ever build? And so once the Lord took him home, we built, and God blessed. People mumble and grumble and complain all the time. Do we not recognize that God is still in control? That God has a plan, God has a purpose. He wanted the people of Nineveh to repent. He wanted to spare them. He was using Jonah to do that. Jonah was so prejudiced against the people there in Nineveh that even though he finally went to the city and preached impending judgment for their wickedness had come up before God, he wanted to see them destroyed. Even though he's preaching that message, he wanted them destroyed. Jonah chapter 3, verse 4. Jonah 3, verse 4. Jonah began to enter into the city a day's journey, and he cried and said, yet 40 days, and Nineveh shall be overthrown. Verse 5. So the people of Nineveh believed God. And I believe they believed in God as well. Proclaimed a fast, put on sackcloth from the greatest of them even to the least of them. And then in verse 10. And God saw their works, that they turned from their evil way, and God repented of the evil that he had said he would do unto them, and he did it not. So when the people repented and got right with him, God said, okay, I won't destroy them. But their wickedness had come up before him. And I don't even need to dwell on this, but I believe the wickedness of our countries have gone up before God too. And I said this in one of my last messages. They had 40 days to repent. I wonder how long we have before God says, that's enough. That's enough. He leaves the city. He's watching the city. He's sitting out there. I mean, without a doubt, his cup is half empty. I mean, he's moaning and groaning. He's got self-pity, and he's out there. And he once again is saying, God, let me die. Just when the people needed him most. They needed him in there at this time. I mean, they needed him to help them to grow. They needed him to be there, to teach and guide and shepherd them. And that's when he left the city. Just when they needed him the most. But don't ever forget, God can use someone else. He doesn't have to use you. He doesn't have to use me. And Jonah's out there in self-pity. But we do read while he's out there and he's pitying himself and everything else. In verse 6, the Lord God prepared a gourd and made it come up over Jonah that it might be a shadow over his head to deliver him from his grief. Now, I just want to be honest with you. If I was God, I don't think that while he's out there in self-pity, after all that I had done as God, that I'd even given him a gourd for the shade. I think I'd have let him die. But I'm just being honest with you. Some of you would as well. But God is merciful, and God is loving, and God is kind, and you know that, and I know that. And God allows a gourd to come up and give him shade and give him shadow. And Jonah said he was glad in it, but I never see him praising the Lord. Friends, we need to be people of praise. We need to praise the Lord. Praise the Lord for your family. Praise the Lord for your house. Praise the Lord for your car. You say, but my car isn't as good as my neighbor's car. No, probably not. But you have one. We all go through difficult times. We all go through hard times. But we need to praise the Lord. Jonah's response to God's miraculous provision of the gourd was, we can't believe it. It says Jonah was exceeding glad. But he didn't praise the Lord. So we had driven actually from Maine to Tennessee, And that particular time, we needed to bring the car along with the motorhome. We don't usually do that, but we did. And we had asked a person in Tennessee, can we leave our car with you for about a month? And the guy said, sure, you can leave your car here. We wound through some back roads and we got to his house. And when we did, we got out and said, thank you so much for letting us just leave the car here for a month. We will be back in a month. We'll pick it up and move on. And that was the plan. And there was a reason why we needed it. But the reason was more than what we had planned. For after just, we'd driven all the way from Maine down to Tennessee. So after we went back out, saying thank you, and he parked the car where he wanted to have it for the month, we went to turn the key on to the motorhome, and it didn't start. I mean, it would not start. We tried, we tried, we tried. We called all kinds of people, but it came very obvious what we really needed was a tow truck to get us to somewhere that could fix the motorhome. It would not start. We soon found out why we had the car with us. We had to take the trailer off the motorhome, put it onto the car, and for the next 2.5+ weeks, we traveled in that car and the trailer. Now, you put 6 people in that car. We had to go, sometimes overnights, we had to go from Tennessee down to Florida. Then we came back and we sang in North Carolina. Then we had to be way up in Pennsylvania. Anyway, so the motorhome was at a repair place. And they would call us and say, we can't find the problem. We can't find the problem. In the meantime, because we're traveling now in a car, we usually, I mean, in the motorhome, we've got a refrigerator, we've got a bathroom, we've got sleeping accommodations and everything we need. So it meant that we were using restaurants, we were using motels, we were doing all of that. And it got really, really tough. And after a couple of weeks, they said we could come pick it up. So we went back down, we started the motor, it started. We drove it out to the entrance. Richard and Kelly were going to take the car back to where it was going to be stored. And they did. And by the time the guy brought them back to where we were sitting with that motorhome, I turned the key. Nothing. They were putting parts on my motorhome that it didn't need. I was getting batteries, alternators, just whatever they thought would maybe help. And they kept putting parts on. And the price was going up and up and up, and it wasn't correct. Finally, a man who had been out west taking more training for these engines, because we have a Cummins diesel engine in it, was back at the garage, and he said, I think I might know what it is. I take care of race car drivers' buses, and he said, I've seen this before. And so we left the motorhome again and drove back over to North Carolina. Anyways, it gets to be a long story, and I'll make it short. He called me that afternoon, and he said, I fixed it. And we said, we need it. We need that coach. And the next time we can come through is a Sunday afternoon. And they're closed. And it's behind a chain-link fence with barbed wire. That's where they're storing it. And we're thinking, how can we get that back? And he said, after church, I'll come over and open it up and let you get it out. Just call me when you get here. Now we realize this mechanic is a believer. Now, we could have complained and mumbled and grumbled, but we tried to keep in mind that God had us doing what we were doing for a purpose. We were seeing people, and I oftentimes say when Satan throws something, a hurdle in your way, that there must be something really good about to happen. And so we were seeing people come to Christ. We were seeing all kinds of people making decisions for the Lord. It was just a great, great time, but the most expensive time of our lives. Now, sometimes, I have to admit, humanly speaking, I complain and grumble, but I did not that day. I didn't that whole 2.5 weeks. I was praising the Lord. A little upset that they were putting on parts that I didn't need, but nevertheless, we're praising the Lord. Praise the Lord that they're going to let us get that back up. Praise the Lord that people are making decisions. Praise the Lord that we could find motels and places to stay. You know exactly what I'm talking about. Well, it was less than 2 weeks later, a church called us. And the pastor said, we have a little extra missions money. Do you have any special needs? And I said, well, we just got a large bill for the motorhome. We've got motel expenses. And I put everything on a credit card and things I'm not saying you should do, but that's what we had to do. And he said, why don't you add everything up and send that to me? Email me and do it right away. We've got a missions meeting and a board meeting coming right up. And I said, okay. So we sat down and we added up all the motels and all the expenses we had and meals that we did and how much the motorhome cost and so on. Was a little embarrassed to even send it to him. And I said, well, we've charged a little between $9,000 and $10,000. That's what we've racked up for expenses. But I said, you know what? God has been so good. He's been so good. And the pastor said, I'm going to have a meeting tonight, but I'm sure that our church will want to send you a check. It was a check for $10,000. You know, we could have mumbled and grumbled and complained, but God had all that worked out. By the way, I've got new batteries in that. I've got things that I may not have needed, but God took care of all of that. Man, for churches that have extra missions money, how often does that happen? Most of the time we're struggling and we're saying, how can we get more? And you know what? You come to these bumps in the road. But that isn't even the kind of bump that Jonah was in. This was all self-inflicted. Ours wasn't. But he's mumbling and he's grumbling, he's complaining, and God had done a miraculous thing. Remember that every provision in life comes from God, from the precious hand of God. How terrible it is when we're ungrateful and we refuse to praise him for what he's doing and what he's giving to us. Ungratefulness. Ungratefulness is a positive proof of an unyielded heart, and that is exactly what Jonah was. He had an unyielded heart to the Lord. And I'm wondering today, can you praise God? Praise God for the warm weather that we're having outside. Praise God for the air conditioning we have in here. Praise God for the meal that we can have at lunchtime. Praise God for just the fellowship that we've enjoyed even during this time as we've studied together. Can we do that?
2: 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It was message number 9 from his series Jonah's Journey that was recently recorded at the Living Waters Bible Conference in Weston, Maine. What a truly sad story of an individual who refused to allow God to use him for the saving of an entire town of people who were on their way to an eternity of damnation. Jonah's reluctance to go to Nineveh is further clouded by him being upset by the miraculous transformation that God did in Nineveh. More on this next time. 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
1: How long will it take you to say yes to the Lord's calling? 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
2: When Jesus calls someone into His service, He sees more than the person standing in front of Him. He sees not what we are, but what we're meant to be. Today on Insight for Living, Chuck Swindoll takes us to Galilee, where Jesus looked at rough, unpolished fishermen and saw what they'd one day become. He sees the same potential in us. It's one of the most encouraging truths in all of Scripture. And it started with a simple response. Chuck titled today's message, Saying Yes to Christ's Call.
1: Look at verse 16 of Mark 1. As he was going along by the Sea of Galilee, he saw Simon and Andrew, the brother of Simon, casting a net in the sea, for they were fishermen. These men are casting their nets. They are professional fishermen. We read that here at the end of verse 16. You may not know it, but fishing was big business back then and remained so for years in Galilee. These men knew the world of fishing. Now notice when Jesus sees them doing what they did for a living, He spoke to them. Again, if you carry a red letter edition of the Bible, you'll see red words here. Jesus said to them, follow me. Follow me, and I will make you become fishers of men. All He says is, follow me. This was an enormous risk, because in order to follow Him, they would need to leave what was familiar, their source of income, the way they supported their family. He only made one promise after the command. Do you see it? I will make you become fishers of men. It would be a process, which is seen in the word become. They didn't, 10 minutes after starting to follow, qualify as fishers of men. That took time. They needed to be trained in that. They would become that over a process of it, and they would need to leave the familiar places of their life and go to what was unfamiliar. Ultimately, they would stop catching fish and they would start catching people. I think Jesus was saying this: if I can trust you to follow me, you can trust me to train you. His call always has that implication. If I can trust you to follow me, then you can trust me to train you, to take care of you, to guide you, to lead you. Now, I observe how they responded, and here is a remarkable thing. Immediately, they left their nets and they followed Him. Look at this next couple of men. Going on a little farther, he saw James, the son of Zebedee, and John, his brother. Now, where were they? Well, they are in the boat. In their case, they're mending nets. The others were casting. These men are sitting in their boats and they're mending their nets. What do we read? Immediately, he called them. What was their response? They left their father, Zebedee, in the boat with the hired servants, and they went away to follow him. No reluctance. If there were questions, We don't read of them. If there was hesitation, Mark doesn't tell us about it. They simply followed him. Now, let me pause and interject a couple of thoughts that I think might be helpful before I apply all of this, because this is not a history lesson or a geography lesson. This is a spiritual direction for all of us. This is a message for every one of us. But let me mention a couple of things. First, Jesus knew much more than he promised. He told them they would become fishers of men, and he left it at that. But there was so much more he knew. He knew what that would include, the training process of those next 3.5 years. There would be privation. There would be pain. There would be exhaustion. There would be times of exhilaration and celebration. There would be occasions when the scene would be so dark they wouldn't know what to do, being unable to cast out demons. They've never been around the demonic realm. They'll be in the midst of that. There'll be times of confusion. There'll be times when they're under attack, misunderstood and misrepresented, and in fact, they'll be killed for their walk with Christ. They don't know any of that. Most of them became martyrs. He doesn't tell them that. All he says, remember this, you will become fishers of men. When your direction in life is turned from the mundane nets and boats and water of your life, and it's turned toward people, and God is calling you in that direction, you are in for one surprise after another. Now, the second thing I want to mention is that Jesus saw in them much more than he revealed. Jesus saw in them much more than he revealed. Let's take Simon Peter. Peter saw himself as just a fisherman. Jesus saw other things deep within him. He saw Simon casting his net, but at the same time, he saw 3,000 souls being saved by a single sermon that Peter would deliver years ahead. He saw Peter and he saw Gentiles being added to the church. He saw Peter and he saw a man carrying a cross to Execution Hill, faithful unto death, even the death of the cross. He saw Peter and he saw a name being written down in glory, engraved with an iron pen. Never doubt it. When he calls you, he sees you not as what you are, but as what you are to become. Trust me on this. When God first calls us into his calling and work, the people who see us today would never have believed it back then, because of the work the Lord is doing as he teaches us to become fishers of men and women. Now, the invitation of Jesus today. I have three searching questions that I want to linger on with you for the next few minutes, because this is, as I say, this is all about a spiritual lesson today as much as it is about the teaching of the passage of Scripture. Three searching questions. The first one is this, based on what we have just read about Peter and Andrew and James and John. Where does the Lord find you today? Where does the Lord find you today? He sees you inside and out. He knows your past as well as your future. He knows your potential, though you are probably blind to most of it. Jesus started where these men were. He saw them just where they were, and he took them to where he had in mind for them. Stay with the thought. I'll come back to it in a few moments. Where does the Lord find you today? Second question, please write it down. What's the Lord's calling in your life? Put it down just like I gave it to you. What is the Lord's calling in your life? I'm not referring necessarily to a geographical move, though it may include that. I'm not saying that you need to get into some form of occupation that's different than what you're in, though you may. Here's what I'm interested in. Do you have a reason for being? Put another way, do you have a focused sense of purpose? Or do you just sort of take one day from one dawn to the next, after another day, after another day? Do you have a focused sense of purpose? For these four men, did you get the sense of purpose? You're going to become fishers of men. Once that commanding calling arrested their attention, they lost virtually all interest in fishing. Rarely do you find them returning to the sea, except in the mission of the Lord at sea. They left it, and they truly left it behind them. It was no longer their reason for existence. What's the Lord's calling in your life? What purpose has He given you that transcends occupation? It transcends your age. It transcends your familiar world. Here's the third one, and it's the one that stings. How long will it take you to say yes? How long will it take you to say yes to the Lord's calling? Now, I want to speak to some of you who are the insecure type. You're waiting until all of your questions are answered. You're weighing all the options. Trust me, don't waste your time. You'll never say yes, because you'll never get all those questions answered. If you're a perfectionist, the Lord's got His work cut out for you, because it'll take you a long time to get through all the perfectionistic details of every part of the future being worked out ahead of time. Same thing for risks. If you're wanting all the risks removed before you tolerate the thought of yes, you're doomed to a perpetual no. If you're willing to take Him at His word and trust Him to lead you, just as He trusts you to follow Him, then your answer is not only yes, it can be today an immediate yes. An immediate yes. Now, why would I say that? Because I know what I'm talking about today. And because I know my story better than yours, I'm going to have to ask you to please listen to my story. And I give you mine because it's the one I know the most details about. I was casting nets and mending nets and working the boats and familiar with the sea in a ministry for almost 25 years. I'd reached the ripe age of 59. Some of you are retired before you're 59, but not me. I was engaged in this. It was fulfilling. It was exciting. Everything was rolling along great. And the Lord came along. It wasn't the Sea of Galilee. It was a phone call that came from Dallas to California. And on the other end of the line were two men I knew very well, the president of Dallas Seminary and the chairman of the board at that time, Jack Turpin. Jack and Don Campbell, together on the line, called me. My first thought was, uh-oh. Maybe they know something I don't know. They said, we'd like you to consider being the next president of Dallas Seminary. My response, in great faith, was hilarious laughter. You have got to be kidding. I almost said, what are you guys smoking? But I didn't say that. I was tempted, but I didn't say that. You can't be serious. Oh, yeah, we are. Look, come on, you guys. Let me give you the name of five or six qualified people. Okay, let's go there rather than waste your time with me. Hey, I got nets. I got boats. I got sea. I got fish. Everything's going great here. Why in the world would I even think of, well, we'd like you to think, but no, actually, I don't even need to think about it. I know. Well, would you pray about it? Did you hear the breaks? That's always a great question to ask when you feel resistance. Well, will you pray about it? What preacher on earth would say, no, I am not going to pray. So I say, oh, okay. So it's supper time. I'm sitting there at supper, still sort of chuckling to myself. I haven't started praying much. And I say to Cynthia at supper, I say, you will never guess what happened today. And she said, what? I said, I got a phone call from Don Campbell and Jack Turpin from Dallas Seminary. Don has resigned, and a year from now, he's going to retire from that role, and they want a new president, and they've asked me, of all things. She didn't laugh. Okay, at that point, I know I'm going to kind of get in deep in this situation, because I have learned that the voice of the Holy Spirit sounds a lot like the voice of Cynthia. I've just learned that. I just learned it. Just amazing. How did I learn that? She told me that. So, And so I laugh at her. She says, I don't think that's a silly idea. I think you ought to think about it. Are you kidding? Our family is here. Our home is here. It's almost all paid for. We know we got the ministry. I know that. I know that. I know. I think you ought to consider it. Oh, honey, come on. So we slept on it next morning. First thing I heard, I think you ought to consider that. Honey, I can't wait to tell him no. So she says, have you prayed about it? So now I got to start praying. Not that I've got to start praying, but you know what I mean. So I go to the Lord in prayer. And while I'm praying, I'm thinking of 6 or 8 other guys that could do the job. So I pray for the Lord to guide me to recommending someone who's qualified to do that job because I'm not the one. I mean, I have no reason to be the one. I got it made where I am, if you will. And that's not a good way to put it, but you know what I mean. Everything's familiar. I mean, I even knew the freeways. I knew all around there. I mean, I had great friends, all my family. Everything was going great. So they had the audacity to call back. And I said, I've got the names of about 5 or 6, and they wouldn't even listen to the names. Would you consider? And I won't even bore you with the process. But it was a call. It broke all the rules of what you would call logic. But you see, the Lord's will isn't necessarily humanly logical. Will you remember I said that? We all like logic. We like 1 + 1 = 2. With Jesus, it's 1 + 1 = 15.5.7 or something like that. And you go, what? So I tolerated the thought. All right, I'll be on the search committee. I was on the board, so I'll serve on the search committee. So they reluctantly said, okay, that's good. So we sent out questionnaires all over the country. Send back those you think would be the right choice. I know that Don Campbell and Jack Turpin wrote all those people ahead of time because my name was on the top of those lists, one list after another, after another, after another. I resigned from the search committee. And I then really did begin to pray. I was 59 years old. In that period of time, I come to the seminary and nobody laughs me off the stage. It's amazing. All these bright men and women in the faculty, and I realize they don't need another scholar because I'm not a scholar, but I'm a shepherd. And they had the foresight to know that at that time in the school's history, the school needed a shepherd. I didn't know that. And I don't know that they would have articulated it like that, but it kind of began to dawn on me. And while I'm there, I'm thinking, you know, now that I'm here, since I'm a preacher, and Cynthia helped me understand, you know, there's these 40 languages going to work on Dallas Seminary campus, and we could use them in our Insight for Living ministry as translators. I mean, it makes sense. And it did. And so I go, and while I'm there, I'm getting acquainted with a lot of these guys, and I'm thinking, you know what? We got to have a laboratory where they can learn what a church is about.

For each other. This isn't about me. Don't think this is about my story. This is your story. This is their story. They turned the world upside down because they said yes. They were the spokesmen for the cause of Christ as they learned to fish for men and women. To this day, we know the names. Rock structures are named the 12 apostles. It's amazing, these simple fishermen who had had no training, and they were Galileans except for the only one bright one among them, Judas. And God used them to turn the whole tide around. Oz Guinness, in a book called The Call, don't miss a word, released from what was not me, my discovery of my calling enabled me to find what I was. God's call has become a sure beacon ahead of me and a blazing fire within me. Keep listening. Follow me, Jesus said 2,000 years ago, and he changed the course of history. That is why calling provides the Archimedean point by which faith moves the world. Answering the call is the way to find and fulfill the central purpose of your life. Answering the call is the way to find and fulfill the central purpose of your life. Do you have a reason for being? A focused sense of purpose in your life? Or is your life the product of shifting resolutions? Do you want to go beyond success to significance? Have you come to realize that self-reliance always falls short and provides no answer in the end? Listen to Jesus of Nazareth answer his call. And if I knew what it was, I promise you I would stay all afternoon at the door and tell each one of you what that call is. And then I would say, now commit yourself to doing it. Say yes. But I don't know what it is. I got a full-time job taking care of this guy. So I can't tell you what your call is. You have to determine that. I know this. I'd have never picked Peter. I mean, all Andrew did was just bring people to Jesus. That's all he needed to do. James and John, sons of thunder, with a temper like theirs, would you have chosen? No. You wouldn't have hired any of the 12. Well, maybe Judas. But he's bright. So don't give me the line that, well, I'm not really qualified. I mean, I've been there. Well, you don't understand, Chuck. I mean, we've got our whole family. I've been there. Well, you don't realize, Chuck, I got to take care of my, I mean, I'm deep in debt. I've been there. You want all those questions answered, you're doomed to a perpetual no. You need to practice yes. So let's start right now. Yes. Okay? Yes. Some of you, your face doesn't know it yet. Here we go again. Yes. We're almost there. Here again. Yes. One more time. Yes. Good for you. Don't you forget this when we don't see each other for the next few days, okay? Don't you forget that. Yes. Okay. Thank you, Father, for your patience with me in this journey that I would never have even imagined. Maybe it was for no other reason aside from the chance today to declare how great it has been to walk with you and to trust you and to see you open doors I would never have known would open, and to pave the way for a ministry I could not have even envisioned, and to use me in the life of young men learning to preach, young women learning to minister. Oh, Lord, what a privilege. And now in this church, this enviable place of ministry, how faithful you are. May this yes be a ringing word in our ears and hearts this coming week. May we look for a reason to say yes. May we think yes. May we listen with yes on our lips.

0: Hear us today, our Father, in all of our needs and all of our circumstances. Our answer is yes. Yes. You can trust us to follow you because we are going to trust you to train and lead us. And this enormous yes ringing in our hearts, we commit now this time to you in the name of Jesus, who himself said yes to fulfill a mission that no one could have ever imagined. In his name we pray, and everyone said, amen.
1: May that little word yes keep ringing in your heart this week. When the Lord calls, we don't have to have every question answered before we respond. We can trust him and follow because he can be trusted to lead us. This is Insight for Living. 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
4: 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Unplanned pregnancy, abortion, politics, the American family. Exposing the issues. 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
5: Hi, I'm your co-host Todd Clayton, and welcome to Life Radio. Our guest today is Sandy Patty. She's going to be our guest vocal artist at this year's 41st Annual Celebrate Life Banquet and Gala, Thursday night, November 5th, at the Renaissance Baton Rouge Hotel. And here with our guest is your host, Dorothy Wallace.
6: We are created in His image on purpose for a purpose, each and every one of us.
7: Each and every one.
6: Every one of these precious babies are created in the image of God.
7: Yeah. Yes.
6: And that's why we do what we do day in and day out. And especially when we share with these young girls that, you know what, we were on the heart of God.
7: Absolutely.
6: They're like, really? I said, yes, we were on His heart before He created the foundations of this world. That's how much He loves us.
7: Absolutely.
6: And, yeah. And so he loves each and every one of these little babies.
7: And that He knew our name. He knew our name. And yeah. The night that I get a chance to share at the banquet, I just have the beautiful story of how our youngest, who's now 30, came into our life, and he was already named the same name that Don and I had prayed about. So God knows, He knows our name. That doesn't mean it's not a hard journey, and that's why the church has got to come alongside these women. We have to.
6: Yeah, it is a hard journey, Sandy. It is the fact that when a young girl who's experiencing a crisis pregnancy, an unplanned pregnancy, who is sicker than a dog, who boyfriend has now abandoned her because he doesn't want her to have the baby. And now she's moved out and she's having to be in a one room apartment with a lawn chair as furniture, hardly any food. We provide groceries for our clients in addition to baby clothes. And we try to help them in every capacity that we can. And then having to be sicker than a dog and going to work. For these young girls to choose life, this is a lot.
7: It is a lot.
6: And it is a tremendous sacrifice. And so that's why we have to walk alongside them. That's why
7: absolutely.
6: We have to encourage them. We had a young lady that, of course, it's illegal in Louisiana to have a surgical abortion and also to have the abortion pills. But still, they're buying them online. And we had about a year ago a young lady that came in, and she really did not know what to do other than the fact that she got the abortion pill. And so she knew that she had an appointment with us. So she came in, and she had taken the first dose of the abortion pill. And because she did not know what to do.
7: Right.
6: And so when we did the ultrasound, she saw her twins. She saw her two babies. She saw.
7: Oh, my.
6: And she began to cry.
7: Yes.
6: And the nurse was wanting to know what that cry was that cry of joy? Mm-hmm. And then she said she took the first dose of the abortion pill. And so we had, we asked her, the nurse asked her, would you like us to reverse this abortion pill? Would you like us to give you the antidote to? And so on February 24th, 2026, she gave birth.
5: Well, we're going to have to end there for today. We'd like to thank Sandy Patty for joining us today. And remember, she's going to be our guest vocal artist at this year's 41st Annual Celebrate Life Banquet and Gala. 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
1: Today shows a high of 89 degrees with a low of 65 degrees, partly cloudy.
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2: When it comes to birthdays, our friend Johnny does much more than blow the candles out on her cake. She knows that every October 15th is, for her, well, it's a miraculous milestone. And Johnny, today, you've reached your 77th birthday. I can just hear our friends listening shouting, "Happy birthday, Johnny."
3: Oh, and don't I know it. I've got lots of friends who are praising God along with me. Except in all my many years of living with quadriplegia, you know, I have never been able to blow out all the candles on my cake.
2: What?
3: I think I only have enough lung power to extinguish maybe four or five, but definitely not 77.
2: Oh. Well, Johnny, I know that you always listen to what scripture God puts on your heart every birthday. So what scripture is it this year?
3: Well, I was going to say Psalm 92, where God says, "They shall bear fruit in old age." Mm. And I'm not young anymore, but the one Bible verse that keeps ringing in my heart is where Jesus says in John chapter 15, "The one who remains in me and I in him produces much fruit, because you can do nothing without me." I want to do everything from my end to be the branch that abides, that remains and dwells and stays in the vine, because God promises that I can still bear fruit at this age, and actually that I can produce much fruit. And this birthday, I want about as much as I can get. Mm. And for every listener today, I want you to join me. Would you be the branch that draws strength, be nourished through the vine, Jesus Christ? Then together, let's live abundant lives, overflowing with Spirit-blessed fruit, telling everyone, "Oh, taste and see how very good the Lord is."
2: Oh, that is such a wonderful invitation. And I know I'm going to join you.
3: And Shauna, I am the most blessed quadriplegic in the entire world. I mean, think of it. Despite cancer and chronic pain, just look. Look at me. I'm sitting up in my wheelchair.
2: Hallelujah.
3: At my age today, and for the 60 years I've been paralyzed, I am amazed at how good, how very good the Lord has been to me. Today I'm 77. Mm. I keep repeating that, and I keep saying, "Bless the Lord, O my soul, and all that is within me, bless his holy name." And that's another thing I want my listening friend to do. Because of my paralysis, I cannot raise my arms above my shoulders. I wish I could applaud my Savior. So, friend listening, just for a moment, would you join me in doing that? Right now, go before God with lifted hands and bless him for keeping your friend, this happy aging quadriplegic, bless him for keeping me fit for service in his kingdom, bearing much fruit.
2: Oh, and Johnny, I know how hard your life is away from this microphone. Mm. My goodness, you need two of us in order to help you cough.
3: Yeah, maybe that way I would have enough air to blow out all my birthday candles today.
2: Well, you know I'm here to help anytime.
3: Thank you.
2: And here's one last question. What are you looking forward to in the year to come?
3: Well, every morning when I sit up in my wheelchair, Sean, it's like my first day. Mm. My first day at work. I cannot wait to wheel through the front doors of Johnny and Friends and put my hand to the plow in God's vineyard, as it were, because there are millions of people with disabilities who are drowning in hopelessness. And on my birthday and for birthdays to come, I want to do everything I can to reach them with the good news of Jesus Christ.
2: Huh. Well, Johnny, that's our birthday prayer for you today.
3: And thank you for giving me a very happy birthday.
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Legacy 5 for you right there. No So Salvation. Hey, I've got requested music coming up from the Browns. They're new one, Justified Quartet. And this one from Gordon Moe.

traveled, and you know, you maybe didn't get no rain, but your traveling put all kind of gunk and dirt and dust and bugs and stuff on your windshield. You know what? You didn't put it there. It's the journey. Whatever you hit, whatever was in your path, ended up there. It could be evidence of where you've been. It could be stuff all you didn't put it there. But there's a thing right there on the side of your steering wheel, and you can push a button, and it sprays soap and water on your windshield. It kind of refreshes it. And then the windshield wipers begin to clean that, and your view becomes more clearer. Yeah. Take that spiritually. You know, on your journey, sometimes we need our eyes cleaned out, and that's what God can.

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Small Town Sunday for you. Little country sounds for you right there with Grace Ain't Amazing, Lefevre Quartet. Before then, with Let Every Hallelujah. Here's the Neelands with a little help from GVB and Joseph Habaday.

0: that's Adam Crabb, his Power 30. How about five more Power 30 songs? Got Right Road Quartet, The Bible Tones, Autumn Nealon in her brand new one, Daryl Baker, here's Scotty Inman, all Power songs coming your way. Enjoy.
1: I think I've prayed this prayer 1,000 times.

I'll throw in two more of those Power 30 songs. The Cragans with Faithful, and I got Brian Free and Assurance with the number one Power song coming up next.

during difficult times, that's encouraging words that we do need to apply to our life. Cling to it. During the good times, we can say, yeah, we're clinging to it. It's great stuff, you know, and encourage others with the word of God. But when we're going through the fire and the situation and issues of life, we need to understand those words that, you know, we need to cling to the word of God. We need to cling to him and his promises. Well, it's time for What's Brewing in Southern Gospel, and it kind of goes along with that. One of the most recognizable tenor voices from the cathedral era is facing an unexpected challenge. Talking about Danny Funderburk. Now, friends say an accident destroyed the motorhome he and his wife Shelley used as their home while they were traveling in ministry. And here's what we do know. The Southern Gospel community is being asked to pray for Danny and Shelley and encourage them as they work through this difficult time. And if you'd like the full details, Absolutely Gospel Music published the report this week, and you can actually look that up. The story is a reminder that people who have encouraged us, who have encouraged you through music, sometimes need encouragement as well themselves. So pray for Danny and Shelley, and that the doors would open and blessings would come their way. Okay, that's What's Brewing right here on Southern Gospel. Hey, I got more of the best music on the planet coming your way. And speaking of Danny, here's Danny Funderburk with his latest song entitled Born to Rise.

music on the planet being played right here just for you. Mercy's Well, Anything But Jesus. Well, it's time for today's Artist Spotlight. Today's spotlight takes us to Pikeville, Kentucky, a Southern gospel group called Chosen 413. The group has announced a new voice. It's a change in the group. Crystal Rose joins Kimberly Coleman and Tim Dye after Dustin Connigan stepped away from traveling in late June to spend more time with family. He and his wife are actually expecting their second child in December. Now, here's the part of the story that I like. Crystal and Kimberly were college roommates, and Crystal had sung in local churches for years, and singing with the group had long been a dream of hers. Then the message from an old friend opened a new door. Now, her husband, KB Rose, is also traveling with the ministry as its sound tech. Chosen 413 began back in 2005, and its message remains centered on Jesus. It's a fresh lineup, a familiar gospel mission, and a name worth remembering. Chosen 413 is today's Artist Spotlight. Hey, I tell you what, here they are right now. They're brand new and taking my God at His word.

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1: Today shows a high of 89 degrees with a low of 65 degrees, partly cloudy.
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0: Well, you're listening to The Family Answer Man, where we tackle questions from everyday family life through a lens of a biblical worldview. I'm your host, Dr. David Orges, and I'm here joined today by a special guest, Ms. Jamie LaBeouf, who holds a Juris Doctorate or law degree from LSU Go Tigers, a Master's in Professional Counseling 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Jamie, we're glad to have you here as our special guest today.
1: Thank you, David.
0: Thanks for joining us. Today we're going to be talking about a fun topic about drama in the extended family after divorce from a biblical worldview, of course. I do want to take a moment and thank the incredible people who make the show possible. Winter's Air, proudly serving the Denham Springs and surrounding communities, and Day's Smokehouse and Specialty Meats, located at 35770 LA Highway 16, just north of Denham Springs. Thank you guys for underwriting the show and your commitment to the community. Now, remember, this show is not a therapy session, and we can't give personalized counseling advice, but what we do want to do is provide biblical insights and practical wisdom to help you build a stronger, healthier, and happier family. Jamie, again, it's glad to have you on the show.
1: This
0: is
1: pretty
0: exciting. So we were talking a little bit before the show, and this is, I think, going to be a fun episode, talking about some real-life difficulties that people face, and hopefully giving them some, as our, you know, our tagline is, biblical insights and practical wisdom. I know you have your own private practice. Mm-hmm. Do you see, after divorce, do you see a lot of couples that struggle with trying to how to just navigate that? Not necessarily from the divorce standpoint of the couple, mm-hmm. but of just the family dynamics. Is that a common thing?
1: Sure. Yes, it is. And I think, probably where I see that problem presented most frequently in the counseling office is going to be from maybe the parents of those who were divorced, the siblings of those who were divorced, even the friends of those who were divorced. Whereas, you know, the two people who are separating their family and divorcing have made that decision often mutually, and typically, even if one person didn't want the divorce, typically both parties come to a place of being at peace.
0: Yeah.
1: With, okay, we're moving into a new season and this is what we're going to do. The struggle gets to be for the people who love them. Mm. And the people who loved them as a couple are going, well, now what?
0: It's like a fantasy draft. Like,
1: it is, yeah.
0: Who gets which friends, right?
1: Exactly. And it is. And sometimes you'll even, you know, I'll have people jokingly say, well, oh, they got me in the divorce, you know. And sometimes it is like that, but it's very rarely an easy thing to navigate, I think, for people when they're finding themselves in the ripple effect, really, of a divorce, yeah. because that never happens and it just impacts the family unit that is divorcing. It has a ripple effect that goes outward and outward and outward and outward.
0: Yeah. I think that's so good, and I'm excited about the question because, you know, one of the things we do on the show all the time is we tackle real life questions, and a lot of times, especially for our listening audience, most people are either Christians or they have an interest in faith and they want to know what the biblical perspective on some of the things that we talk about are. And they're not always things that we would choose, but they are real life situations and struggles that people have. And so when we talk about divorce, the real life application of, okay, so how do we handle that after, I think is really beneficial. Mm-hmm. The question that we had written in today, and if you guys want to get in touch with us, you can email us directly at familyanswerman@liveoak.church gets you straight into our inbox. Again, familyanswerman@liveoak.church. The question is this. It says, how would you navigate in-laws who want to write someone off after a divorce in the family when you don't agree with doing that, but standing firm, by standing firm, the choices are causing more discord. So my spouse is supportive of my boundaries and my position, but it's causing extra stress because the family of origin is so vocal about, quote, how ridiculous I am for reacting the way that I am and feeling the way that they don't think that I should.
1: Mm-hmm. Yeah. So, you know, obviously we can't know the exact situation with this family and with this question. So I'm going to speak generally about a few things. And I want to even go back to before you asked the question, when you talked about what we're trying to do on this show is to tackle things from a biblical perspective and where do we go? And so I think when we're talking about divorce, it's really important to acknowledge that, well, even before divorce, when we marry as Christian people, we are not just making a legal contract. We are making a covenant before God, which creates a new family. And so often in families, and I'm going to speak also, put another layer on that in the South and sort of our specific culture, oftentimes there is that very close-knit kind of family where it's like, when you marry in, you're family.
0: Right. Yeah, you know? You become family.
1: Exactly. Yeah. And so even for those sometimes who aren't approaching that from a covenant perspective, there really is that, okay, you're my son now. I didn't lose a daughter, I gained a son, or mm-hmm. you know, oh, yeah. that. But speaking strictly from a biblical perspective, that covenant idea where, okay, now the two have become one flesh and we are one family and we are one unit. And so that acceptance by the extended family, I think, is a very good thing when that couple is married. Mm. But now when the covenant breaks, it sort of becomes, now it's a sticking point, because it's like, wow, we love them. We love them,
0: right?
1: You know, as a daughter or a son. Mm. And I think I'm going to also say, sometimes it's difficult, I think, to fully go, okay, well, the Bible says this. Obviously, we want to be coming from a biblical perspective, but
0: sure.
1: the nuts and bolts of how to do everything, or there's not a proverb for every single thing. And so, right?
0: Right.
1: So when we get into those, we start to go, okay, well, but what are the overarching values of God or of mm-hmm. the Bible here? Or what is the Christ-like thing to do? And sometimes we have to figure that out as we go. And I think that... when we talk about marriage as a covenant and when we talk about what happens when it breaks down, what we have to often recognize is that God has sort of, it's almost like the Garden of Eden. God has designed what is God's plan and what is God's best for us.
0: Yeah.
1: And the rules for that are pretty easy.
0: They right? really are pretty straightforward, no matter how much we want to say they're not.
1: Right.
0: Pretty straightforward.
1: So when we're doing things that are in God's design and in God's plan and there's God's best for us,
0: yeah.
1: those rules are easy. Hmm. When we are now out of God's original design, that's where it's like, okay, well, now we're kind of in the Wild West, right? Like, what does this look like?
0: Yeah.
1: And I think that's the trick. I think that families often have to navigate. And I think it's good for us all to remember that, okay, so now the rules are grayer. Now the rules are less specific about how do we handle this. And I think that requires a lot of grace on the parts of all involved. So I'll start with that. I think it involves recognizing that this is not always black and white and that a lot of grace is required.
0: Yeah, I think that's a great point, especially because, you know, grace is one of the things that we're commanded to have with each other. But it is probably one of the hardest things to have, especially when like you said, you're in mm-hmm. conflict, and sometimes it might not even be relational conflict, mm-hmm. but just an internal conflict of, I need to be loyal to this person. And so because mm-hmm. you were the outsider, I can no longer be loyal to you.
1: Right, yeah. right. No, and that's absolutely true. And, you know, look, I will admit or say that this is something that's a little near and dear to my heart, because it has happened in my own life where there's been a family member who's been divorced where the male member was my blood relative. And so the female member was someone that I was extremely close to. And that kind of heart-wrenching thing of like, okay, how do I navigate this going forward? Mm. You know, what does that look like? And I think it especially becomes complicated when, you know, maybe that person who is leaving your family might be the parent of a child that you're connected to or related to.
0: Yeah.
1: And so there's this, okay, well, this is no longer my family member, but they are my, you know, niece or nephew's mom, or they are my, you know, so-and-so's dad, and all of the figuring that out. So, I bring that up, especially with the children aspect, to go, even though the marriage has ended, the family relational ties often are still there through children, I think, that have come from the marriage. And so, again, a further complication there.
0: Yeah.
1: Yeah.
0: Yeah. But so, what do you do with those complications? Is they, like, because... as you're talking about it and you're talking about just real life, it's like those things start to add up and pile on. And then, mm-hmm. so how do you manage that? Especially, you know, in this question, they're talking about the in-laws, and it sounds like this is probably, you know, this spouse's parents have another child, mm-hmm. and that family has experienced a divorce.
1: Yeah.
0: And so you get the family of origin that's mm-hmm. saying, hey, you need to like rally behind
1: yes.
0: the family of origin.
1: Yes.
0: And this person saying, yeah, but I have a great relationship with,
1: right.
0: Assuming her sister-in-law. Or,
1: yes.
0: You know,
1: mm-hmm.
0: yeah.
1: yeah. And I think, look, when I come back to, there's not always a specific proverb for everything that we do. So then we kind of come back to, how do we be Christ-like? What would be God's values here? Mm-hmm. I think often it creates sort of conflicting values that we have to sometimes go, okay, so which one sort of trumps here? So for example, In a scenario where you have a family member who has divorced, theoretically and most likely practically, there will be future marriages for the people who have divorced. Mm. And so then there's that value in question of, okay, well, I want to honor the new spouse or the new marriage. And does me being in relationship with the previous spouse undermine the respect that I have for the new marriage?
0: Right.
1: There's also the value of, you know, by keeping peace and by keeping good relationships with all involved, does that, for example, protect children, which I think is a very high value?
0: Yeah.
1: You know, does having grace, mercy, and forgiveness as a Christ-like value conflict with other values of sort of loyalty to the blood relative? So I know I'm not giving you a definitive answer yet. I think I'll get there.
0: Okay.
1: But I think, as I always would do in a counseling session, it's almost like I want to define why the answers are not simple, why they require a lot of nuance, a lot of prayer, a lot of thoughtfulness, a lot of patience, a lot of grace, a lot of mercy.
0: Yeah. You know, back to the fruits of the spirits that we were talking about before the show, you know, love, patience, kindness, goodness, gentleness, faithfulness, all those things that define us as followers of Christ are sound like those are some of the key foundational ingredients of how you proceed moving forward.
1: Yes, yes. And look, I've had clients. I had a client recently that had a scenario where there was a breakup in the family, and one of the family members the outsider, I guess, for lack of a better term, kind of reached out and kind of was wanting to do their closures and say their goodbyes. And the family was like, well, why would you speak to them? And the person was going, they were in a hard season. I thought I was being Christ-like. I thought I was offering counsel, you know? And so again, that just difficulty and conflict. One thing I want to mention though, and I'll take this one from Dr. Mark, I'll give him his little shout out for today. He does a lot of parenting coordination for divorced families. And one of the biggest deals with that is to reduce conflict. One of the things that we often say, of course, we would love for children to be raised in a two-parent home, but when that is not possible, children fare worse when there is high conflict within a divorce. Mm. And so one of his little catchphrases, which is just so truth-based, that he likes to say is to the parents, you need to love your child more than you hate your ex.
0: Ooh. Man, bringing the heat.
1: Yes,
0: you need to love your child more than you hate your ex.
1: Yes, whew. And I've adopted that. I say it in counseling. I steal some of his little one-liners at times.
0: He's got a lot of
1: good ones. Yeah, he does. And I think it's so true. And oftentimes there is that I think we can take that out to the broader context with the extended family, where we go, you know, does being Christ-like look like loving others more than we hate what happened, or more than we hate what they did, or more than we hate the divorce? And so I think there's that to navigate.
0: That's it. This is a pretty good, like you said, defining the foundation. So when you understand those principles and you understand that, hey, we're gonna pursue a biblical approach, biblical worldview on this, and especially talking about kids and prioritizing children, what does that start to look like when there is a lot of gray area and there are difficult questions, and what does that look like?
1: So I think it practically, what that can and should look like, first of all, is being willing and being able to have a lot of open and honest conversations between the people who are hurting, between the people who are involved. And so I'm going to take the example and try to be a little more practical. So I'm going to put characters onto this and see if that kind of maybe helps bring it to life. So let's say in this example, we have, this is how I'm understanding it, that maybe we have what I'll call grandparent or in-law. And then maybe let's say it's their son or daughter who has now divorced. And so that son or daughter has an ex. So there's an ex, let's say, daughter-in-law.
0: Yeah.
1: And then I'm going to assume that maybe the son had a sibling who is now still close or friends with or in contact with the daughter-in-law, and parents have said, you shouldn't be doing this. This is disloyal to the family.
0: Yeah.
1: So where I would start with that for the person asking the question is, can we try to have some open and honest conversations about what your motivations are? Meaning, if I'm in that person's position and I go to my parents and I go, I understand that this is tricky. I understand that this is causing you pain. And that's absolutely not my intention. My heart for this is that I could maintain a close relationship, or at least a cordial relationship, with the ex-spouse, because I don't want my nieces or nephews to suffer.
0: Yeah.
1: You know, I think that's where it has to start.
0: That's so good, because so many times we ascribe our own feelings and we assume other people's motivations.
1: Yes.
0: And so bringing clarity, mm-hmm. I could see how that would be really valuable.
1: Yes, it's so good. I'm so glad you said that. It's something that we talk about a lot in counseling, is that when we don't communicate, mm-hmm. it leaves a whole lot of room for misunderstanding.
0: Yeah.
1: You know, I talk about that in marriage counseling all the time, is that, you know, sometimes people don't want us to have hard conversations or say hurtful things.
0: It's so easy to just avoid it until it's not
1: right.
0: easy.
1: And but then the avoidance causes, we fill in the blanks
0: yeah.
1: of, you know, jumping to conclusions and making all these assumptions.
0: And typically we will always give ourselves the benefit of the doubt.
1: We will.
0: And we are always going to interpret others
1: yes.
0: with the most critical
1: yes.
0: of possible scales
1: yes.
0: that we could use.
1: Yes.
0: Yeah.
1: And we always see ourselves sort of as the good guy and everybody else as the bad guy, which I think
0: nobody reads the story of David and Goliath and says, oh, I'm Goliath.
1: Yes,
0: right? We're all
1: right.
0: like, yeah, I gotta be David.
1: Yeah. And which I think goes to the broader point sometimes too of, you know, when divorce happens, there is very rarely one good guy and one bad guy.
0: Man, that's profound.
1: You know, when I started in the counseling practice, I think in my youth and naivete, I thought that there would often be, when people came in, a very clear idea of like who was the problem. And most of the cases that come in, you're like, oh, everyone's the problem. Right? Like, everyone's, he's the problem, she's the problem, her mom's the problem, his mom's the problem, everyone's the problem.
0: Everyone's the problem. I love it.
1: And that's why you go to counseling, right? Because you yeah. can get an objective perspective who can go, hey, no one is without sin here.
0: Mm.
1: No one is without fault here.
0: Yeah. Wow. That's,
1: yeah.
0: That definitely changes the way that you start to look at the situation.
1: I think you do. I think you do. And so again, going back to, I don't want to feel like I'm avoiding the question, but coming back to that practical answer. So yes, starting with communication. One of the things broadly, our big picture topic too, that I'd want to touch on is this. I think we have a bit of a, you know, we used to call this pop psychology. We still do, but I call it TikTok psychology.
0: Yeah. Because you're not quite as old as Dr. Mark.
1: Right. So TikTok psychology has started to move in this direction of you cut people off. If someone is toxic, they're interfering with my peace, I cut them off.
0: Mm-hmm.
1: And look, I'm not ever going to say that there's not a time and a place for that. When someone is abusive to you, or any of those things, that there are certainly times and places for that. But I think very often we go overboard with that. And what it becomes is a shortcut for not having to deal with problems.
0: Yeah.
1: And so, and a lot of people will say, oh, you know, I'm sort of protecting my peace, and that's what that looks like. And what I want people to sometimes understand is that going no contact or cutting people off when we don't like what they're saying or doing is not a sign of sort of psychological safety, I'll say. It's a sign of psychological weakness. It's a sign of psychological rigidity. Inflexibility. And what we're looking for is the opposite of that. When we really want to be psychologically, emotionally, and spiritually healthy, what we're wanting is psychological flexibility, or an increased psychological capacity to handle difficult seasons, difficult situations, difficult people.
0: Yeah.
1: That's where psychological peace comes from, I think, is going, yeah, even if this situation is hard, I'm still okay. Even if that person disagrees with me, I'm still okay. Even if my adult son, adult daughter, mom, brother-in-law does things or makes choices about their life that's not what I would choose, that's still okay.
0: Hmm.
1: And I think that's a goal, a good goal for us all to aspire to.
0: I'm so glad you said that, because we just talked about avoiding issues instead of just, you know, confronting them sometimes head on. But I think that's like spot on, that sometimes just when you're cutting them off, you're not actually creating peace for yourself. You're just avoiding your own psychological and spiritual growth in those moments of being able to handle those things.
1: Yeah, absolutely. Absolutely. So I do think that, I mean, think about it from this perspective too, David, spiritually, which is that, you know, oftentimes God allows difficult situations, difficult people in our life. For what reason?
0: God, so we grow.
1: Exactly. That's the word I was looking for, to grow us.
0: Yeah.
1: And so when we are unwilling to engage in that process, we're going, God, I know you put this here for me to try to figure out how to deal with. No, thank you.
0: No, thank you. Right. I'm opting out.
1: Exactly. Exactly. So I think there's a lot to be said. Again, I was speaking psychologically before, but now I'm going to speak spiritually because there's so much overlap there, which is that when we are faced with a difficult situation, a difficult season, a difficult person, to be able to go to the Lord and say, what would you have me do here? How would you have me still be Christ-like to this person? How would you? And that doesn't always look like people-pleasing. That doesn't always look like compromising your own sort of values or boundaries. But it does look like being willing to engage in the wrestling with difficult questions and allowing God to come in and go, here's what I want you to do.
0: Mm. And often those things that God says, here's what I want you to do, yeah, are the things that we would opt out of.
1: Absolutely.
0: Real quickly.
1: Absolutely. Yeah. Absolutely. And so, you know, back to this person, how would I handle it? So yes, first, I would really want to open up the lines of communication between the extended family, all of the people involved who are maybe
0: not,
1: at odds. And
0: not just the person that you're trying to maintain relationship with, but everybody.
1: Yes. Yes, absolutely. So open up those lines of communication as to what is your goal here? What is your motivation? And I think to jump off of that too, examine your own motivation. Meaning, okay, so am I maintaining a relationship with this person because I truly believe it's what's best for them? I truly believe it's what's best for me, for my family, for the kids, or because we always see ourselves as a good guy, is there any part of me who's doing this out of spite?
0: You know, as you were starting to set that up, that's exactly what I started thinking. I was like, oh, you know what? We assume the best out of, like, just reading the question. Like, well, maybe this person doesn't like their blood relation in the situation. They just like the ex better. And so they're like, well, I'm just going to make this uncomfortable.
1: Exactly.
0: For you, right?
1: And listen, I'm going to use, I will use a pop culture reference here because I'm good for this. Like, The Office is a show that I can almost quote, you know, second to the Bible. It's like there's The Office and then there's this. There's the Bible and there's Office. But there's this part where Michael Scott is dating someone's mom, and she's like, stop dating my mom. And he's like, you know what? I'm going to date her even harder. And it's that pettiness of like, I don't want to be told what to do.
0: You can't tell me what to do.
1: I don't want to be told who I can talk to or who I can spend time with. And so there's in that scenario, right?
0: Yeah.
1: There wasn't a caring about how this was affecting her. It was like, don't tell me what to do. I'm going to do it even harder.
0: Yeah.
1: And so I think there's always that part where we have to like manage our own expectation or our own motivations, excuse me, for why am I doing this? Why is this important? Is this in everyone's best interest, not just what I think is mine?
0: Man, that's tough too, because it may be in everybody else's best interest to distance yourself, but it might not be in your own. And, and that's a talk about wrestling.
1: Yeah.
0: Like that's a big question to wrestle with.
1: Yeah. Yeah.
0: You know, is this best for everybody else and I'm the only one that's benefiting?
1: Mm-hmm. Yeah.
0: It might not be.
1: And look, I've seen it happen too. Let's take it a little bit out of the divorce context where there is some sort of rift between maybe a parent and an adult child. And it's only with one parent. And so then the other parent is going, I don't want to dishonor my spouse. Right?
0: Yeah.
1: But this is also my child.
0: Yeah.
1: And so there have been able to be, again, those hard conversations where they say, look, until my child repents to his mom, he's not coming to the house. He's not going to do this, but I still want to minister to this child. And so we go and we have lunch once a month and I maintain that relationship. You know, it's something, it's not done in secret. It's something that my wife knows about. Mm-hmm. And so I've seen that happen where I think that was very, and eventually can lead to healing sometimes where, you know, cause we think about it, especially if they're the person who's sort of outcast, if for any reason they are, in a broken season and a sinful season, in a season where they feel disconnected from God. For us as God's people, we don't always want to disconnect from those people because we may be their only kind of lifeline back to the Lord.
0: Yeah.
1: You know?
0: Yeah. And that's interesting. You know, you brought up that you may not have them over to the house, right? That there may be some very clear and what some people might consider harsh boundaries, but that doesn't mean that there still can't be relationship there.
1: Right.
0: Well.
1: Yeah. So sometimes I think and that's exactly my point. I think it can look like redefining where and when and how often we communicate or what does the new relationship look like. And I think that's worth acknowledging is that the relationship will never look like it looked before when they were family.
0: Yeah.
1: So if there's another relationship that's new and sort of rebuilt and redefined, I think. And so I think there's that part of it. Yeah.
0: Yeah. I think that's great. And being able to adjust, and that goes back to you mentioned being psychologically, emotionally, spiritually flexible, mm-hmm. of being able to redefine mm-hmm. things, adjust things so that we can do things that are difficult and manage difficult situations yeah. from a loving, caring, compassionate mm-hmm. Way. What would you say if in this case you're doing that and it sounded like this person, you know, their spouse is supporting that, mm-hmm. but the in-laws are still saying, you're just, you know, I think it was, how ridiculous, right? Mm-hmm. Like, can't believe how ridiculous you are. And I'm sure they're catching heat and mm-hmm. pressure. At what point does that need to be addressed, and how does that need to be addressed in a way that doesn't just create more stress on the, you know, the family of origin, family unit?
1: Sure. Yeah. And in this scenario, it's like, I want to imagine everybody is having the best of intentions, right? I never want to go, well, clearly the in-laws are just toxic and controlling. And, you know, I want to imagine that in the scenario.
0: Right. Whoever writes in automatically qualifies as our good guy. So y'all should send your questions in first.
1: And look, that's a good technique that I do for counseling, which is I'll tell my client, listen, okay, I'm not a very good counselor if I only take everything as you're the good guy. So let me put myself in the other person's shoes and go, if they were my client and they came in and told the story, what would it sound like? Mm. And so in this case, I want to think of it that way, where the in-laws are going, look, like, this person left our family. It was a very hurtful thing. We have to move on. We have to acknowledge that this is a new norm, but we have this daughter over here who is constantly still engaging with the ex-spouse. We feel like it undermines, you know, what our family is going through and doing. And I think that's a valid argument too.
0: Yeah.
1: I really, really do. And so, you know, again, I come back to, can we prayerfully tackle this topic together? But granted, look, we don't always come to the same place. And I think, again, that's where you get to the hard part of, you know, for the person who's asking the question, do you feel like there is a valid, biblical, value-driven, Christ-like reason that choosing this relationship is more important than I don't even know what word I want to use. I hate to say keeping the peace with your parents because that doesn't sound great, but acknowledging their concerns, I guess. I think there's got to be kind of a valid reason why you're, and I think there are seasons, again, in which that would outweigh, and that may be the case, especially when children are involved.
0: Especially when
1: children are involved. And look, one thing that I'll say too that I think is very important, that, and this happens in divorce cases, but also just in general family conflict, which is, let's say two members of any kind of large family have a conflict, and then those people want to try to have everyone else choose sides. Mm-hmm. I would so often encourage you, don't do it. Don't ask anyone to choose sides, and don't choose sides.
0: Yeah.
1: Because then what happens is, okay, so at Christmas, well, I'm not going if you invite them. And you try to issue these ultimatums, and it just starts to dissolve the integrity of the family unit. Mm. You can choose to have a boundary with someone and not expect everyone else to have the same boundary. And I think that goes to the heart of what a boundary is. And I think people misunderstand this, which is boundaries are about what I control, what I accept for me, and what I'm willing to do or not do. They're never about controlling other people. So if my boundary, David, is that you don't talk to so-and-so, that's not a boundary.
0: It's not a boundary.
1: That's me trying to control you.
0: Yeah. Wow, that is really good. That mm-hmm. I'm so glad that you defined, and I think it's a great way to wrap up, but I think that's such a positive thing that you defined a boundary for mm-hmm. everybody that's listening, that it's about what we can control. It's not about controlling somebody else's behavior.
1: Absolutely.
0: Wow, that's awesome. Absolutely. Well, Jamie, thank you so much
1: for
0: being on the show today. I hope that this has been super helpful for you guys, and I have a feeling that we'll be inviting Jamie back to be a guest.
1: I'd love to. Thank you.
0: Have another guest spot on the show, and hope that, as always, that this episode of The Family Answer Man has inspired you guys to make some changes that'll lead to a stronger, healthier, and a happier family.

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6: I've directed the Department of Justice that anyone who murders a police officer, and I'm going to include, and nobody ever does this, I'm going to include, because of what I told you with going up the ladders, a firefighter. Can you do that, Todd? Anybody that murders a firefighter going up a ladder and they shoot him and they go away for 3 months or some death penalty, Todd. Okay, if we can do that.
7: That was President Donald Trump earlier today speaking to first responders at a lunch in the Rose Garden, just moments after canceling the live stream for the firing squad execution of Fort Hood shooter Nidal Hassan. Welcome to this Friday, October 15th edition of Washington Watch. I'm your guest host, Casey Harper, filling in for Tony Perkins today. Thanks for joining us. Coming up, a sweeping federal report reveals that major U.S. banks discriminated against Christian and conservative groups. But what steps should be taken to ensure it doesn't happen again in the future? Wisconsin Congressman Glenn Grossman, a member of the House Committee on Oversight and Accountability, joins us to discuss that and more. And we'll hear a firsthand account of how one Christian organization was debanked by Bank of America in 2020. Dr. Steve Curtis of Timothy II Project International joins us to discuss what happened. Plus, the Fellowship of Christian Farmers International is being denied from exhibiting at this year's National FFA Convention and Expo. Richard Mass from Liberty Council will join us to discuss that case and what's going on there. And Dr. John Plake, Chief Innovation Officer at American Bible Society, will join us to unpack their new survey findings on where Americans stand when it comes to belief in God, heaven, and even Satan and hell. All that and more is coming your way.